0: Like, I know we speak often about how hard the world is now. You know, people say the world's a dumpster fire right now. But as a historian, I would argue that while this may sometimes feel true, there's been a lot of dumpster fires, a lot in human history. And there's been a lot of people that have had to contend with situations that we can't even conceive of.
1: Yeah. That responsibility that you talk about to kind of honour the past like that and to recognise that what we're going through today, there's been iterations of it before. It's not just a personal responsibility to your ancestry, is it? It's kind of inevitably political too, I imagine. You know, Aotearoa lends itself to being, our history lends itself to being told in historical fiction. And you seem to be really embracing that. Can you just talk to us about when you decided that these stories needed to be told and how you knew that that was what you had a calling to do?
0: Look, I love history. I'm a history nerd from way back. I've got a lot of history nerds in my family. And one thing that's always frustrated me, I think, and this was especially true when I was younger, when I was a kid, when I was at high school during the 90s, was this general feeling that existed in New Zealand at the time that our history was boring, it was meaningless, and there was no point in learning about it. And this is, I guess it frustrated me, not because I could see the richness and the interest in it, also because it's our history. This is where we are now. And the other thing that's always frustrated me about this narrative about New Zealand history not being interesting is I would argue that all history is interesting. And just because you choose to focus on, say, Aotearoa New Zealand history doesn't mean you can't also read about Henry VIII's wives. Like, it's kind of an and to me. And there's so much historic fiction out there set around the world. And I just really wanted to do something that was here because these are our stories.
1: Yeah, and they're very fresh, I find. Like, we experience the telling of them as really fresh. It's even though there's so much power in, you know, Henry VIII's wives or some of that amazing, you know, global history that we that we think of when we think about impactful history from a world scale. This history feels really fresh, and it does feel really impactful. For what we're still experiencing in Aotearoa today.
0: Yeah, and absolutely. And the thing that is exciting about New Zealand history and understanding a little bit more about it, especially through the fictionalised lens, is it just brings it alive. But this is our whenua, this is our land, and one privilege we have being in New Zealand, learning New Zealand history, is we can visit the sites where things happened. We can see things in museums that were relevant to them. We don't have to pay thousands and thousands of dollars to go somewhere else to walk across foreign battlefields, which is very interesting and also worthwhile doing. But it is here. It is in our backyard.
1: Yeah, for sure. And so in this, we've got this interweaving between kind of she's not actually a colonial figure. The other Catherine is brought as a convict.
0: Yeah, she's a convict.
1: Yeah. So, but this kind of Pākehā woman story of oppression, and then a Māori, her daughter-in-law, is it?
0: Yes.
1: Yeah, daughter-in-law,
0: yes, it is.
1: Kaita, the intertwining of their stories. Did you discover them simultaneously in researching your own whakapapa? How did you come across their stories?
0: I think it always... The Other Catherine is a fictional book. It's based on the broad events that happened in a couple of my ancestors' lives. But I had to take the decision at some point during one of the very early drafts, actually, to fictionalise their lives, partly because I didn't want to take liberties. You know, I've got a lot of whānau and I didn't want to make family gatherings too awkward.
1: Kia ora.
0: And I think from a narrative point of view, I did, but they were greatly inspired by this woman. And the thing that really struck me when I was researching the space between back in 2022, this was when I came

0: across a record of a convict ancestor of mine, and I'd never heard of her before. And while I'd had a vague idea that we had some convicts in our whakapapa, I found it quite confronting because she was a Kenan. She bore my name. She never got married, so she kept the Kenan name. This entire time, I thought that my surname was fully, like, from a patriarchal line, but it wasn't. It was this woman that I'd never heard of before. And it was delving into her life and asking myself the question, why have I never heard of her before? We've got a lot of family stories. Why wasn't she in them?
1: And then the material that you came up with about the journeys of women like your ancestor is so incredibly confronting, and what those women had to deal with, you know. And I loved your opening comment that we think that the world's a dumpster fire today and that we need resilience to survive today, but you know, and there are people who experience real trauma today, many living in all sorts of traumatic situations. But these women survived them almost like a matter of routine. You know, it was kind of expected that their lives would be this tough.
0: You know, the convict part of the book, Catherine's story, she was on a transport for 7 to 8 months. That's a long time to be in a ship below deck. And I was on this really rough inter-islander crossing last year. It was so rough. We all lay on the floor and you could just smell the vomit. And it was just one of those times where you just feel absolutely thoroughly miserable and pukey. And it was when I was writing one of the early drafts of The Other Catherine, and I just couldn't imagine how it would feel having to do that for months and months and months and months for a reason that was completely outside of your control. You know, Catherine stole a coat. She was 18. You know, when I was 18, I didn't get sentenced as a convict. I can't even imagine how frightened she must have been. But yet these women, they do forge these bonds, and researching the convicts, researching this woman, one thing that does come through is these bonds that they did share with each other. And that was something, the power of female friendship was something I really wanted to capture in this book.
1: Yeah. No, I think that you have done that really well.
0: Thank you.
1: Surviving with friendship. And then the intersection of that with Te Atiawa Ki Taranaki's own history, you know, and the with Catherine's son marrying into your Māori whakapapa, that's an amazing story too. And it also intersects with an earlier novel of yours, and or not novel, you, with your guidebook about musket wars.
0: Can you talk
1: to us about how this connects to your whakapapa?
0: Yeah, well, nō Te Atiawa o Ngāti Tuiti o Te Atiawa o, you know, my hapu Ngāti Tuiti in 1832, the Waikato invaded, and it triggered a heke, it triggered people to leave Ngā Mutu and leave New Plymouth. And that story is a big part of our story as an iwi, because it didn't have an indirect consequence when it came to the later Wakefield settlers that came in the later New Zealand wars. And the story of what happened in the 1830s has just swirled around me my entire life. It's a story that's told and told and told because of what it meant for us as an iwi. And the other thing that was particularly remarkable about this particular invasion was my tupuna and my pākehā tupuna was there. A lot of the white guys from the boat, they had cannons, they fought alongside the Te Atiawa. And it's just a moment in history that I find really interesting.
1: So fascinating. It really is, isn't it? It's almost like you could have imagined a different Aotearoa forward from that time than the way that things played out. Yeah. And so it really does feel like a remarkable story to have access to and to have brought to the page.
0: And one thing that fascinates me about history is people are a bridge to another time. You know, I was, when I was one, my grandpa passed. He was born in 1914. You know, his grandparents were born a lot of time before that. And when you start counting it back with people's lives, those events aren't actually as far away as sometimes they feel.
1: And I absolutely, that's what I feel like.

0: when reading Aotearoa historical fiction, what's so powerful for me is just how fresh it feels, yeah. like how we can still trace the story in the people around us, you know. Yeah. And as you say, this is history that swirled around you as yeah. a child, you know. It is still really fresh. I guess reading your notes at the back of the book, which is a great section. Yeah. Thank you for including that. I was astonished by how much material there was for you to pull together, a narrative that was really soundly historically based. But I'm also intrigued by those decisions about how and yeah. why to fictionalize. So, because there's so much material there, but you had to imagine yourself into character.
1: Yes.
0: And so talk to me about that decision. What's it like as an author? When do you know what you've got to fictionalize and which parts of the history to keep true and just kind of narrate, if you like?
1: Yeah, it's really interesting, actually. I think as a historic fiction writer, the first thing you have to do is, you know, the historic fiction is a broad church. There's a lot of types. And I think from the outset, you almost have to decide, are you at, you know, there's the luminaries, right? That's one end of the spectrum. The amount of research Ellen or Catherine did is just immense. You know, we've got the Hilary Mantel books there too. They're really, really detailed, but some also find them less accessible, not because they're not good books. And on the other end of the spectrum, we've got, say, the Bridgerton books, you know. I mean, not going to lie, I read all of the Bridgerton books in lockdown.
0: But are they actually historical fiction? I mean, is there much history there, or is that just their setting? You know what I mean? Like, they're not telling really much of a historical story.
1: They don't tell a historical story. You know, it's funny, I'd never intended to be a Bridgerton defender, but they do tell a story of woman power dynamics is the framing for a lot of those novels that wouldn't exist in the current time, I suppose.
0: Yeah.
1: And a lot of bodice ripping and all the other stuff.
0: Yeah.
1: But I think you need to decide where you sit kind of on that spectrum first. And for me, I kind of wanted to be in the middle because I want my stories to be accessible, but I do want them to be historically accurate. And I have to make a lot of decisions because I strongly believe I owe a duty of care to the readers, and I also owe a duty of care to the people that lived before me, you know, the tūpuna who sit on my shoulders, to not take liberties with their lives and their experiences. So when I choose to turn something into fiction rather than non-fiction or more accurate historical fact, it's because I'm uncomfortable with the need to take liberty for narrative reasons, which is why ultimately these stories were inspired by my ancestors, but they're not about my ancestors.
0: Got it. Yeah. No, I thank you for that. Thanks for that insight into what's going on for you. The Bridgerton reference, and not to trivialise it back to that, but deciding where you stand on that from Bridgerton's to, say, Wolf Hall.
1: Luminaries.
0: Yeah, or luminaries. One of the things that struck me about these is I want to know how you feel about your covers, your cover images. You know why I'm asking, don't you? And it's about that contextualizing in that scale of things here, because I think a lot of literary fiction readers might skim past your novels on the shelf, thinking that they were bodice rippers. But then on the other hand, a lot of people who love and just read for that light distraction and love historical context for that will pick them up and will read them and will maybe gain more. So, but tell me how you feel about your covers.
1: Oh, how long have you got? I think there's a broader issue at play here, which is the shorthands that are used to sell books, but also the shorthands that readers use to buy books.
0: Yeah.
1: You know, when The Space Between came about, looking at covers, and I said to my husband as a joke, oh, I bet this cover's going to have two women staring into the distance. And it did.
0: Exactly. That's exactly it. Taken from behind over their shoulder, and one's got the shawl draped, you know, that kind of thing. It felt archetypal.
1: I felt

0: Oh, I don't. I had strong views. I didn't want anyone's face shown
1: Ah.
0: because that I don't like that on covers. I don't like to imagine the characters.
1: Interesting. Yeah.
0: Yeah, I mean, this is a how books are marketed versus how they are. And like I said earlier, historic fiction is such a broad church. It's tricky too because there's also a disconnect, I suppose, between literary fiction and commercial fiction. And I'm definitely marketed and am on the commercial fiction side of the ledger.
1: Indeed, although I think, anybody interested in reading, anybody who enjoys literary fiction will find plenty to enjoy in
0: Thank
1: these
0: you.
1: novels. And they're beautifully written, they're well crafted, and the characters feel full and fully realised, and the history is so relevant. So I guess.
0: Yeah, maybe in time, I don't get much of a say over my covers.
1: Sure.
0: I get presented with shortlisted options. I read voraciously myself, and I make decisions sometimes based on covers.
1: Yeah.
0: Sometimes the kind of books I choose to read, like I said, there's a kind of an intellectual shorthand. You go, oh, this is a this, this is a that, this is a this. And I think that, unfortunately, in this day and age, we're dealing, as a writer, we're dealing with so many different kinds of media. We're competing for attention.
1: Yeah.
0: And I think that that's one of the reasons why these intellectual shorthands exist. You walk
1: And
0: into a bookshop and you go, oh, I like this book, and this book's kind of got a similar cover. I probably like it too. And on one hand, it sells books, but on the other hand, it in the absence of knowing more about a book, we don't have a. The reviewing culture internationally has definitely decreased. Word of mouth is still the biggest indicator of success of books. Word of
1: yeah.
0: mouth over a very long period of time.
1: Yeah, for sure. That shorthand, as you say, it communicates so much. And I just big shout out to listeners to look past the covers
0: Yeah.
1: on these ones because there's so much value in them. Too much of a distraction there with my question about covers, but I couldn't help it.
0: That's a great
1: I
0: question.
1: couldn't help myself. There's just one other thing I'd love for you to talk about, and it's such a dark place that both women spend time in this story. Ultimately, their journey moves, or and Kate's journey moves her beyond that. But it is dark, and I wondered because it's your own whakapapa that you're drawing on to some extent. Did it cost you psychologically to spend a lot of time in those dark stories?
0: It's an amazing question because it kind of does. And I've developed some kind of protocols around writing, I think. Like, I won't write at night because there are times, especially when I write at night, that you can feel a bit haunted. And I definitely needed to kind of go through a process for that when you're channeling these kind of feelings. When you're trying to channel, especially around grief. But not writing at night is one of my rules because I used to earlier in my career and I used to feel really, I don't know, I kind of get the heebie-jeebies sometimes just because it's really hard to kind of disconnect from that. Sometimes you literally do need to touch grass.
1: Kia ora. Thank you. Thanks. And I think the book has a slight feel of that the haunting quality of these women's characters really comes through. Ngā mihi, so for joining us,
0: Thank you.
1: for your storytelling and sharing some of your process with us on the show. I've been speaking with Laura Keenan about her latest novel, The Other Catherine. It's published by Penguin and it's available from bookstores nationwide. And look past those covers and have a read. Thank you very much.
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3: The island has disappeared. The street is empty. I am silent.

0: kind of like the second hand of a watch, like a telephone forgotten on a table. "Why are you so quiet?" he suddenly asks, reaching for the phone and holding it, as if it could tell and retell the future.
1: That was Dinah Hawken reading from her latest collection of poetry, Peace and Quiet. Dinah's work is marked by her succinct and insightful writing, her use of imagery set in the natural world, and this can be at times unsettling, but it is almost always reassuring. Her poetry connects us strongly to the known, but hints at the magic and the unexpected, proving that work such as hers is vital in turbulent times. Dinah won the, or was given, the Prime Minister's Award for poetry last year, and I can't think of a better recipient. Welcome, Dinah.
0: Thank you very much.
1: I know how apt, having read this new collection several times, I know how apt the title is, because...
0: Oh, good.
1: Yeah, peace has multiple meanings for you in your poems, and quiet is very much part of who you are and what your writing contains.
0: Yes. I'm glad you see that.
1: Yes, the peace, you live on the Paekakariki coast, at the Kapiti coast. So, as I said, natural imagery just is everywhere in your poems. Was it there at the beginning?
0: I think it was, though I don't think I recognised it, because I have a scene in my mind where probably about my third book, Water Leaves Stones, listen to the title, Greg O'Brien launched it and called me a nature poet, and I thought, gosh, yes, that's what I am. I hadn't approached poetry as thinking that I was a nature poet, but I think very much that I am.
1: You are, yes. But what drew you to poetry in the beginning?
0: Well, I often think that the fact that my father, who was a farmer, read A.A. Milne night after night often to me and my siblings, or probably just me and my sister, but just the rhythm and the rhyme and made a big impression on me. And the fact that my father kind of turned into another person when he read poetry.
1: What a lovely thing to start you off. I certainly had a father who was a farmer and read that book to me as well.
0: Oh, great. Yeah. But I actually didn't start writing till I was about 35. It didn't occur to me that I was capable. Being a poet seemed something other people did. The turning point really for taking it seriously, like many others, was Bill Manhire's creative writing course at Victoria. And that was great. It set me off for a lot of poetry workshops and readings, etc., in New York, which happened soon after Bill's course. So
1: you would have met many like minds too, I imagine.
0: Yes, absolutely. Some people a bit disparaging at writing workshops, but I've just got so much out of them in New York as well as here.
1: Yeah, I think for a lot of people, they are, as you say, places that you get a huge amount of help with your poetry, but exposure to other people's poetry. And even, as you say, you might have had disparaging comments. You often, I imagine, learn from those as well.

0: Yes, absolutely. Yeah. No, and I had the chance later on in my career, I suppose, to teach for about 7 years in the IIML in Victoria, and a course called Writing the Landscape, which suited me very well.
1: Yes, well, that, that reinforces Greg's description of you, really.
0: Yes, yeah.
1: You also, in your earlier work, I'm not saying there aren't hints of it in here, but you were also a keen sailor or went sailing a lot, so you had, you know, a more intimate experience with the water?
0: No, I haven't ever been a sailor, but I
1: have. Why did I think you had?
0: Well, there are a lot of poems about a lake.
1: Oh.
0: And yes, I've been out on a lake quite often, on someone else's boat or rowing a boat, but no, I haven't been a sailor.
1: Well, I'm muddling you with someone else, but water, of course, in all its forms, you obviously go down to the, living by the coast, you not only watch it, but you go down to it.
0: I do, and I do pretty much every day, so I feel very, very lucky to be retired in a place like this.
1: And, you know, watching water is brings you back inevitably to what is inevitable in the world, what, you know, watching a tide come in and out.
0: Yes. At least there's continuity there.
1: Yes, and it, not always in the world, as we know. But
0: that's right. Yes.
1: Your, you know, very strong poems about peace, about pacifism. There's a couple of longer poems. You know, you've got these sections where you've got quite short, very to the point poems, but you've put two longer poems, especially the one in the middle that looks,
0: yes,
1: is very much about Parihaka, the voices of people that we all know, Vera Brittain, Virginia Woolf, Archie,
0: Baxter.
1: Tell me about the inspiration that you got from, how would you say his name? Is it Motsi or Mozzie?
0: Mozzie. I don't know how to pronounce it, actually. Because
1: no.
0: The starting point for that poem was a book I read years ago called Nonviolence, The History of a Dangerous Idea by Mark Kurlansky. And Mark Kurlansky quotes Motsi, and that's where I got the quote from, or part of it. But that whole poem contains, I worked out, something like over 20 quotes or voices. And it's my poem, but it's not my poem. So some those voices, I hope, to have sort of integrated into the long sequence.
1: It's a real plea for peace, for people to change how they do things, to, you know, listen to wise words.
0: Yes. And there are quite a lot of wise words around, but we tend to be in too much of a hurry to hear them, maybe.
1: Yeah, because we don't stop and take, you know, give ourselves silence in this busy world. And that, I think that's another huge part of your poetry, isn't it? To encourage people to just be still and listen.
0: Yes. Yeah, I think so. And I realise I'm not going to do anything differently

0: in my 80s. I have at the beginning sort of made that decision about this book. This is where I am with the natural world, and as a peace-loving, gentle creature. And that's what I've got to offer.
1: Well, it still is as strong and as powerful and as timely as ever. Those things never go in and or out of fashion.
0: Yes. Yes.
1: What do you get solace from?
0: Well, quite obviously the natural world, very much so. And I do things that are quietening as well. For example, I've been doing Tai Chi for about 40 years, and that is a way of becoming quieter quite instantly for me now. And a few friends and I have a meditation group on Sunday nights, so we just sit and listen to a talk and meditate. But that's another quietening activity.
1: Tai Chi is part of the inspiration for your last poem as well, isn't it?
0: It is.
1: The movements, the rhythm, the turning, the...
0: Yes. One of the things about that poem is it feels a bit unfinished. For example, I've only written in response to about a half of the Tai Chi form. But obviously one of the characteristics of Tai Chi is continuity, and I think I've been able to capture that to some extent in the poem. But the other characteristic I haven't been able to manage, and probably wouldn't ever in poetry, is the slowness. The slow... No, I don't think you can ask a reader to read that poem slowly.
1: Yes, because I won't even say I tried Tai Chi. I went to a couple of lessons. It was a long time ago and things got in my way. But,
0: yes.
1: But you're right. It's you hold poses, don't you? You don't rush from one to the other.
0: Yes, no, it's and the slowness is a crucial part of it, really. So in that sense, the poem has failed, but I think hopefully it still offers something.
1: Oh, more than something. at our age of life, death is all around us. It's something that's familiar, but it's still shocking. So a number of these poems deal with death, with people going, with memories, with, you know, our own immortality.
0: Yes. And in that sense, it's autobiographical, but only... Not altogether, but I think I'm hoping that people in their 70s and 80s may feel there's some fellow experience going on.
1: I think it would be hugely comforting for those who are grieving to read your poems, and for those of us who may be temporarily not grieving.
0: Yeah.
1: Because it's just a temporary, it's a part of our lives to...
0: Yes.
1: ..to have. Isn't it?
0: Yes, it is, and it gets kind of buried in the sense of all those ads for active retirement villages, and there's a sense that we're not quite living up to or facing up to this stage of life, and I guess that's what I'm trying to do, and poetry helps.
1: Well, it can say things that those of us who are not writers, you know, can't adequately put into words.

0: So thank you for doing that. There's one. Well, there's many poems I would ask you to read, but I rather liked the lovely short poem called "The Tray." I wondered if you might read that for us, just to finish.
1: Right. My daughter had a good reaction to this, since she knows that tray very well. The tray. He brings up the morning coffee on the faded red tray that for decades our right hands have gripped, raised, and carried towards each other through the compatible air.
0: I think it's particularly poignant, that last line, the compatible air. It says so much in just three short words. Thank you for your time, your talent, all that you've done for poetry in Aotearoa. I can't think of a more worthy recipient for the Prime Minister's award.
1: Oh, that's very nice of you, Maureen. And I think I have somehow had contact with you way back.
0: Yes.
1: And so it feels very fitting and very gratifying to have you somehow tuning into these poems.
0: They, I think it sounds a bit of a cliche, but they certainly speak to me in my time of life. So I know they will to many others. And yeah. I will be looking forward to many more poems from you, Dinah.
1: Oh, well, thank you very much.
0: The book is called Peace and Quiet. It's written by, well, no, the poems are by Dinah Hawken, and it's published by Te Heringa Waka Press.
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0: All Her Lives is the intriguing title of Ingrid Horrocks's first collection of short stories. Ingrid has previously written memoir, literary history, and poetry. Last year, she was the writer in residence at the IIML, and this year she's about to go to Australia, to the Michael King Writers' Centre, to be the writer in residence there. Ingrid, the obvious question to start this off is fiction. What drew you to it? Have you been writing it for ages, or is this a new venture?
3: Yeah, kia ora. So nice to be here. Yeah, it took me a long time. So I did write fiction in my 20s, and I did publish a few stories, and, you know, they were in Landfall, and it seemed like I should keep going. But there was something in me that thought I didn't have anything to write about, which I think is quite common for maybe particularly for women in their early 20s. And then at some point in my early 40s, I decided I was going to do whatever I wanted, and it turned out I wanted to write fiction. I've been reading fiction passionately all my life, and short stories is an obvious place to start. I needed to teach myself how to do some things.
0: Yeah, these are linked in lots of different ways, not obviously, because they don't lead one on to the other, and the times chronologically you've mixed them up. So give us a sense of how it was to structure the book.
3: Yes, so from the very beginning, when I realised it was a book, I had this idea of 9 stories, 9 women, 9 different moments in history, and 9 different life stages, which is part of why it took me about 5 years, once I had imagined the book, to actually write it. And I didn't think they would be linked at first. It's just that I'd written some historical stories and I'd written some contemporary stories, and I wanted to feel how women's lives might echo together across time. But I also didn't want them to be chronological, because I felt

0: or so. If I began with Mary Wollstonecraft, which is the earliest story in the 18th century, and we moved forward, I felt as though it would suggest some kind of nice progressive developmental narrative in women's experience. And unfortunately, that didn't seem right to me. So I wanted kind of moments and challenges that were different in different moments. And then the characters started appearing in different stories. So I had a moment when I had a Madeline, who is an activist in 1980s Devonport in one story, and I was starting to write a story about another woman who was older, and I thought, oh, it's Madeline. And then it's this glorious thing that you know someone when they were 26, 27, and then this incredible pleasure about thinking, oh, what are they like when they're 70? And what is the world like, and how is it different? And maybe if I give them that story, what will that feel like?
1: Yeah, there's a real delight when you, as you're reading through, to realise that you can catch up on other people's stories, and that, you know, comes as a surprise to the reader, which is really, you know, heartening in lots of ways to see what became of people.
0: Mm. Yeah, the idea of, I think it is heartening. I think that's a really nice word for it. So I feel like, so there's a peripheral character, May, who's just a young mother in the first story, Evie on Branch. And for me, there was a lovely realisation that she could appear in a later story as this kind of formidable family friend. You think, oh, that's who May is.
1: And Evie, from that story, you get a little glimpse into what happened to her as well.
0: Yeah, yeah. And that's the thing about a short story, is that it feels so contained. So Evie on Branch, Evie is queer and she's come back to her family farm in 1919. And the story is just one afternoon. And that kind of, you don't know if she'll stay on the farm, what will that will mean for her queer identity, and then you get this little glimpse later on about what might have happened, whether her lover might have been part of her life. And it's kind of joy in the richness of our lives.
1: I love that opening story because the way you described her coming home to the farm and seeing it with new eyes after having been at the war as a nurse, there was something in having grown up on a farm myself. It was just beautifully evoked, the sense of the farm, the physicality of the place.
0: It helps that that's actually my farm, essentially, where I grew up, north of Masterton. So that I do know that landscape. And that story comes from having seen a set of photographs of farming life in the sort of early 20th century, and this really striking photograph of a young woman sitting on a branch. And it's so beautiful. And I started imagining, what was it like for a young woman a century earlier than when I was living on that farm? And also in the photograph, it's very clear that the felling of that farm is happening in that moment. So also what did that landscape and transition feel like, and how isolated it was in the 20th century. But it's also a landscape I both love and I've left.
1: It comes through, and it's interesting that it was your farm because, you know, there are very strong emotions evoked, as I say, in that story of her coming back. And there are things that are so familiar to her, but things that have changed as well. I have to say, one of the stories that really resonated with me was the one set in Truby King's garden. And because I was brought up as a Plunkett child, had it drummed into me that you couldn't spoil babies. But I hadn't realised how, you know, I knew what a strong influence he'd had over generations of New Zealanders, but I hadn't realised that he had those views on women's education.
0: No, and neither did I. So that story started from a sense that there was this garden that has his mausoleum at the centre, and

and that I had a hospital and I had babies, and so it was sort of a way of thinking about the history of New Zealand women's lives. But the more I read biographies and read some of

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0: The following program is a repeat. Some dates and information may no longer be relevant.
1: It's now time for French Language and Culture.

0: I can't believe it. It's a nightmare. It's a nightmare out there. Wonderwall with Han and Stu.
1: I don't even remember talking about, like, saying those things. That's crazy. It's a nightmare. What was I saying that about?
2: I'm not sure. Fortunately, it's a dream in here. Not a nightmare.
1: Well, sometimes. Anyway, you were just listening to the Commodores.
2: Don't bring that back.
1: With their song Easy, Hannah? Which is such a banger, and you were doing all sorts of research during that. I was just singing the whole time, even the little, what is that, guitar solo? Yeah, I love that bit.
2: I was just doing a little bit. I thought, Lionel Richie, I wonder what Nicole Richie's up to, his daughter, who was on with Paris Hilton on a reality TV show for a number of years.
1: You were shocked to find out she was 44.
2: Yeah, I was.
1: Why was that shocking?
2: Well, I don't know. Just when that show was on, you know, they were in their 20s, kind of party girls influences, I guess, early influences.
1: We just spoke about that.
2: With Simple Years, I think it was called. But anyway, she was his adoptive daughter.
1: What were those shows? The Simple Days?
2: The Simple Years, I think it's called.
1: What's another show that's The Wonder Years?
2: Wonder Years.
1: Did you watch that?
2: Yeah.
1: So good.
2: Mm. So she's not really up to much. She's made a couple of films, done a little bit of music, but I guess she doesn't need to.
1: Yeah.
2: Mm.
1: She's famous by...
2: Yeah, plenty of money in the bank.
1: And
2: a rich daddy as well.
1: I would like to wish a very happy birthday to Jerry, who is probably working right now and no doubt will celebrate tomorrow with the whānau, which is Maine, but I just hope that she's having a really good day and loving life.
2: And I'd just like to give a shout out to King Charles.
1: Oh, for God's sake.
2: Who is
1: that
2: celebrating?
1: Was very good.
2: His birthday. Oh, I don't think it is his birthday on Monday.
1: Yeah, what is... what?
2: That's just an observance day.
1: Yeah, I don't understand that.
2: But... It is my friend Mike's birthday on June the 1st.
1: Fire out.
2: And I used to always say to him, if it fell on the same day as Queen's birthday, that it was Queen's birthday.
1: Crack up.
2: You go, Queen.
1: You go, Queen. Yeah, that's a really wild concept for me.
2: King's birthday?
1: Yeah.
2: Why?
1: Like, it's not even around his birthday, is it?
2: No. And it was never Queen Elizabeth's the second's birthday either. It's just an observance day.
1: But, like, why do we celebrate their birthday? Because we're part of it.
2: We're still part of it, yeah.
1: Do you remember More FM? And they used to go, happy birthday.
2: Yeah, I do remember. Well, that's a song. They didn't make that up.
1: Oh.
2: Happy birthday to you. That's a song by somebody or another.
1: Don't research it.
2: We'll play that next week.
1: No, we won't. That was a crap song. Sorry, More FM. Yeah, apologies. I think that was a banger of a show. Sorry, we're still
2: that's
1: on
2: good.
1: The air.
2: Your fresh curriculum, whatever, hidden curriculum, is good. You must feel chuffed about that.
1: Yeah, I feel chuffed.
2: We do have influence over people. I don't know if I've got a hidden curriculum, but
1: I don't think I do either. I think that's just funny stuff that I've mentioned and it's stuck with kids, which is interesting.
2: Yeah, I mean, there's definitely plenty of stories I could tell about students who come back and said some things to me that they remember that I did. Or
1: what was one?
2: Well, do you want me to tell it now?
1: No, we've got to go.
2: Because I've got
1: but
2: one.
1: Enjoy and have a gorgeous rest of your week. Enjoy the long weekend and we'll be back again 3 to 4 next Saturday. Bye.
2: We'll see you later on. Have a great long weekend.
1: Crickets.
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1: The following program is a repeat. 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
2: Kia ora and welcome to Otatahi Studios. I'm your host Tamara Rooks, and together let's delve into the magical world of art and artists here in Otatahi. 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
3: Kia ora. I am here with Jonathan Smart from the Jonathan Smart Gallery.
4: Kia ora, Tamara.
3: Kia ora. It's lovely to have you on the show. This is exciting. I really, when I thought of sort of starting the second season, which is a longer recording for the interview, I really wanted to have someone that is very important to the Otatahi art scene, and I think you are an absolutely perfect example of that. I think you are the epitome of
4: a little bit of longevity.
3: Yes, longevity indeed. And you know, there's been a few sort of ups and downs. Old Otatahi, we went through a bit, haven't we? As well as sort of just, you know,

0: what the world kind of throws at us from time to time. So it is such a pleasure to sit down with you for this chat, Jonathan.
1: True. True.
0: So I think we just established, I think I met you through your High Street gallery, but that, you know, back in the days, so this is sort of probably late 90s. You are from Otatahi. Are you born and bred here?
1: I wasn't born here, Tamara, but I didn't spend, my first 4 years were spent in Goa.
0: Okay. Oh, wow. Yeah.
1: A southern
0: down
1: man.
0: Down southern man. Yeah.
1: But I was actually born in the North Island.
0: Okay.
1: But since about, you know, yeah, just 4 or 5, I had lived in Otatahi.
0: Yeah. Yep. Beautiful.
1: My father was a teacher.
0: Yeah.
1: And he, interestingly for what I do, he did a few things apart from teaching English, and he used to drive from Gore into Dunedin and watch plays.
0: Yeah.
1: Possibly a Fortune, I think it was, the theatre. And he would then craft a review for the ODT and drive home.
0: Oh, amazing. So cool.
1: Yeah. Unbeknownst to me, yeah. I'm probably with my grandmother at
0: that. So cool.
1: But yeah, his example of mahi, of toil, not only as an English teacher, mm-hmm. but in his, let's call them, in his extracurricular activities.
0: Yeah.
1: He was, you know, I mean, it was unconscious, I guess, what you absorb as a child.
0: For
1: is
0: sure.
1: An interesting thing. But he, you know, he edited Landfall.
0: Yeah.
1: Whilst a full-time English teacher.
0: Amazing.
1: So he was a supporter of, in his case, a supporter of literary culture.
0: Yeah.
1: He was an editor for A.H. and A.W. Reed. Mm-hmm. And so people like Alistair Campbell of Little Red Notebook fame and Sam Hunt, you know, would occasionally grace our house as they passed
0: through. Wonderful.
1: Because being a South Island editor,
0: yes, of course.
1: He was expected to entertain.
0: Yeah.
1: And he did that with a crated beer, and the children were, of which I was the oldest, the three of us were not expected to interrupt those
0: sure.
1: sorts of occasions.
0: Yeah, of course.
1: And my father wasn't a big drinker, but yeah, when men like that came to town, he turned out with a crate of beer, and they would retire to the sunroom for a few hours.
0: Yeah.
1: So nice thing to that do. Was an interesting example. Like in thinking back on, you know, on why I had done what I had done,
0: mm-hmm.
1: There are lots of little reasons. Little things, and that was one of them.
0: Yeah, wonderful. And then you came to Christchurch.
1: Yep.
0: And started school. Presumably, you were 5 when you mm-hmm. came here. Yeah.
1: And I rode my trike around, or down Marston's Road to you know the kindergarten, and thereafter Quinn's Road School.
0: Okay, wonderful. And on from there, high school.
1: I went to Christ's College because my father taught there.
0: Oh, did he? Okay.
1: And that's an interesting thing, because back in the day, there were quite a few teachers' sons in my cohort.
0: Okay, yeah.
1: I was lucky because my father was a teacher who was admired, so mm-hmm. I managed to escape reasonably lightly. More interestingly, really, for the texture or for the range of that school,
0: mm-hmm.
1: I would never have gone there for my father.
0: Sure. Sure.
1: Hadn't been teaching there, and I went for the cost of the uniform.
0: Amazing.
1: And that was, you know, that was an interesting experience.
0: Yeah,
1: it
0: of course.
1: It had ups and downs.
0: Yeah.
1: It's highs and lows. But it was, what it offered me, again, in terms of what I do, watching as I did, because I had to maintain a reasonably low profile
0: mm-hmm.
1: as a teacher's son.
0: Yeah.
1: Just watching, you know, the urban cohort at that school, the rural cohort,
0: mm-hmm.
1: Their parents. I actually taught there. I taught there part-time in my master's year at Christchurch at Canterbury University. So I sort of, it gave me a way into to knowing a range of people, I think. And that's very important in terms of what I had done professionally since.
0: Absolutely. It is, that is a big part of what you do, isn't it, is you know, dealing with people, communicating. So when you were at high school, like, what were

0: your subjects? Like, what were the ones that you really sort of?
1: I did a range of things, yeah? Actually.
0: Mm-hmm.
1: I nothing particularly special. I mean, mm-hmm. it ranged from biology through to theatre English.
0: Yeah.
1: One of the interesting things about that school is that sport was compulsory.
0: Okay.
1: And I was okay at that. I was a cricket.
0: Yeah, I can see that.
1: I was also part of the choir.
0: Yeah, oh, were you?
1: For the whole 5 years that I was there.
0: Yeah.
1: Yeah. The first day, maybe it was the second day.
0: Mm-hmm.
1: Every third former was marched down into a small room below the big hall, the big mm-hmm. school hall where Phil Dodgson, the music teacher, his single note on a piano and said, "Sing that."
0: Ooh.
1: I remember just lining up with my class going,
0: "Yeah,
1: what is quite going on here?"
0: Yeah.
1: Going in, he had a note, I sang it, and he sort of did a little, not quite a double take, he had another one, and I sung that, and he said,
0: "Wow,
1: you're Peter Smart's son, aren't you?" And I said, "Mm-hmm." He said, "You will be in the choir."
0: Oh.
1: My choice.
0: Yeah.
1: Oh, okay. and that was actually one of the best things about Christ the Conqueror.
0: Yeah.
1: I led worship.
0: Yeah.
1: I sung psalms and hymns and, you know, amens as a treble for most of my time, but then in other parts of the choir. Yeah. So that was great.
0: Beautiful. And on from there, you went to Canterbury? And studied?
1: I did history, art and geography mm-hmm. as a double major.
0: Yeah.
1: And then chose to do I was one of their first master's students, did a master's. So I was there for 5 years.
0: Amazing. And was that a clear path for you? No, I mean,
1: I'm an angler. I really like geography.
0: Yeah.
1: One of the reasons I've stayed in the South Island.
0: Yes.
1: We happen to live on one of the great little Waka.
0: Yes.
1: It's a fantastic place, you know, geographically and in all sorts of other ways.
0: Yeah.
1: So, no, it was touch and go.
0: Yeah.
1: But I really enjoyed art history in the seventh form at school.
0: Mm-hmm.
1: And then I enjoyed it at university. And again, I look back, I was a stamp collector
0: mm-hmm.
1: and that was an interest that had been sparked and generated by my grandmother, with whom I spent a lot of time.
0: Yeah.
1: When I was very young. And that's what we did together. We sent each other first day covers when, you know, an issue of stamps was, you know, made by the post office.
0: Yeah.
1: And we collected mint sets and stamp sets. And I think about that experience, which, of course, I really enjoyed with my grandmother. But mm-hmm. then in terms of what I had done for 38 years professionally, that's looking at a whole lot of little pictures.
0: Absolutely, it is. Yeah.
1: You just, So from the age of, let's say, I guess, you know, 8 or 9, I looked at little pictures a lot and, you know, thought some of them were great and some of them were weird and strange and why would Malta make a stamp with that on? You know, those sorts of little things.
0: Yeah, it's right. I've never actually thought about it like that. I mean, I did collect stamps as well as a child, and there are many little, very many artworks, aren't they? And I wonder, I mean, you know, they are still around, aren't they? But it's
1: a dying art.
0: It is a dying art.
1: But I think, you know, there was a Canterbury, she was known for woodblocks, a woman, Eileen Mayo.
0: Yes, yep.
1: She designed quite a lot of stuff.
0: She did, didn't she? That's
1: and great. She was a good artist.
0: Yeah, she was a good artist, beautiful artist. Yes, that's right. That kind of rings a bell somewhere. So at home with your parents, were they interested in art? Did you have?
1: I got my father interested.
0: Yeah.
1: Because he worked so hard, he did have a little bit of discretionary,
0: mm-hmm.
1: and he wasn't an outdoor guy.
0: Yeah.
1: He got interested in history of art when I was studying it, and I talked to him about the pictures mm-hmm. and the books that I was studying, and then it gradually occurred to us both that, you know, well, okay, where in Christchurch is an opportunity to see

0: art. I mean, obviously the McDougall Art Gallery, as it was then, was the public gallery. But at that stage, you know, Judith Gifford was running the Brooke Gifford in Manchester Street upstairs. And I said to Dad, look, let's go and look at some shows.
1: Yeah.
0: So we sort of it was something, it was almost a shared interest, really.
1: Yeah.
0: I mean, I was already off on the art history thing by then.
1: Yeah.
0: But he did get interested, and he had bought a couple of Nigel Brown paintings that we had been sort of brought up with.
1: Yeah.
0: And one of them in particular I thought was quite an interesting. It had a sort of psychological aspect about, you know, a farmer with his arms crossed in front of his chest and his wife sort of on the edge of the composition, looking rather anxiously at him as he looked into the distance in the hills. And it just suggested, although it was a landscape with people in it, it actually had a psychological tension between the male and female.
1: Yeah.
0: I thought, something going on there that made it a really good painting. And that hung above or beside our fireplace for many years. And that was a great painter to be brought up with. Yeah. So he did, I guess I fostered an interest for him. And he bought a little bit. And that was nice.
1: Yeah, beautiful. And what about your mum?
0: My mother was a potter.
1: Mm-hmm.
0: A very able woman. But
1: yes.
0: You know, it was a generation where, you know, she tended to put the energy into the children, and my father put his energy, you know, and a lot of other places.
1: Yes.
0: But having said that, she was certainly very supportive of my art history.
1: Yes.
0: And I had been a senior scholar, but ran into some trouble with my masters, and my mother was very helpful towards the end of that.
1: Beautiful. Mm. And so did she pot from home, or was she part of a...
0: No, yeah, she's a little interest at home.
1: Yeah.
0: Yeah. It never really, what's the word, blossomed.
1: Mm.
0: It was more latent.
1: Yeah, sure.
0: And in fact, I've still got a little head it's white clay. So when it's been biscified instead of going orange, it's gone white. Or maybe she did blaze it.
1: Yeah.
0: But it's just a nice little head that
1: amazing,
0: I yeah.
1: Special peak. Mm. Hey, so you did your master's.
0: Mm-hmm.
1: Then where on from there?
0: One of the reasons I struggled a little bit towards the end of my art history time at Canterbury was that I wanted to do a contemporary New Zealand art master's.
1: Yeah.
0: And this was an art history department. At that stage, there was an absolute minimal New Zealand content. Mm-hmm. And so I sort of argued a bit and fell out with the authorities a little. I'm glad to say that that's no longer the case.
1: Yeah.
0: But I was interested in the contemporary thing.
1: Mm-hmm.
0: So I got my master's away, decided to try and work freelance as best I could in the visual art world in Christchurch. But gosh, I mean, you know, it's still very, very tight and small as a sector.
1: For sure.
0: But, you know, back in the very early 80s, there were even less opportunities than there are now. I wrote reviews for The Press and The Star, along with John Hurrell, who's still going up in Auckland. And so for a few years, I did that. I did teach part-time at Christ College. Taught art history.
1: Mm-hmm.
0: So that was a really helpful part-time income. So at least I was bringing something something to the family.
1: Yeah, yeah.
0: And then after a few years, the way forward, I had to manufacture my own way forward.
1: Mm-hmm.
0: And Andrew Jensen, who was actually a student I taught at Christ's College in those years of part-time teaching, his father was an accountant, so he had more of a business upbringing, and we formed Jonathan Jensen Gallery, and that was quite a powerful partnership. Mm-hmm. So for 7 years, we were very different, and we brought different skills to the table, and we learned a lot. We learned as we swam in the, in the big wide world. And after six and a bit years, we started a gallery in Wellington, and he went on to staff that on his own. So we split up as a business partnership by staying in Christchurch.
1: And
0: he went to Wellington, and then he went on to Auckland, and now he has galleries in both Auckland

0: England and Sydney.
1: Okay, wow.
0: Yeah.
1: So that your first premises were on High Street?
0: They were 160 High Street.
1: Yeah, upstairs. So how did it start? Like, you know, how did you acquire those artists, and how did you, like, what was the thought process behind that?
0: It started because I had been, you know, from university days, mm-hmm. and, you know, some of those visits with my father to the Brook Gifford, I had been watching contemporary things mm-hmm. for a few years, not quite a decade, but it was a wee while. Anzart had happened in Christchurch in 1981. Mm-hmm. Just before the tour, that was a big year. And that was like an incredible contemporary art event that Ian Hunter and other artists organised in the Arts Centre.
1: So can you tell me a little bit about that? Was that
0: it was artist-led. Yeah. There I met Andrew Drummond, yeah. Jacqueline Fraser, mm-hmm. later on to become our first, you know, artist at Venice alongside Peter Robinson, and they did, and these artists, some of them came from Australia. They did installations in the art centre
1: mm-hmm.
0: Back when it was, you know, it wasn't quite the more corporate model it's become.
1: Sure.
0: And they just took over rooms. They took over the area which is now which became Bunsen, the cafe.
1: Yeah.
0: That was, you know, there was a Dye French installation that involved a projection of the head of a black South African person onto some soil that was on the floor in that room.
1: Yeah.
0: That was an incredible thing. Mm-hmm. So I was just aware that, you know, this, you know, Anzart was an injection of real energy mm-hmm. into or about things visual and contemporary in mm-hmm. Christchurch. The very well-known performance artist, what's her name, from New York, the woman.
1: Marina Abramovic?
0: Marina and her husband, I've forgotten her name.
1: Oh, wow.
0: Marina and the Abramovics.
1: Yeah.
0: Did a performance upstairs in, I think it's possibly in a space that is now Lumiere Cinema. They were both naked and they walked around there, the opposite ends of a room,
1: oh, wow.
0: just past one another. And they just circulated around the space for 40 minutes.
1: Amazing.
0: Now, as a young man brought up in Christchurch, this was quite a thing.
1: Yes.
0: Now, of course, you know, not many people realised it was happening.
1: Mm-hmm.
0: I documented it. I took slides. I think those slides are still in the collection of the Fine Arts Reference Arena.
1: Amazing.
0: At Canterbury University. I was just aware that there was a lot of energy in contemporary visual art. Mm-hmm. that wasn't being reflected or shown in Christchurch. And starting our own gallery meant that we could do that. So in terms of, to go back to your question, in terms of artists that we could work with or represent, I mean, Judy's roster was, let's say, full.
1: Mm-hmm.
0: So it was reasonably easy to pick and choose within New Zealand, mm-hmm. which is where we wanted to focus. You know, a good number of a good artists that I had quietly been reading about or you had been showing in Auckland mm-hmm. or Wellington, it was comparatively easy for us to find a space, paint the walls white,
1: mm-hmm.
0: put out, you know, get ourselves going and host exhibitions by, you know, top light artists. So Pauline Rhodes was show number three, I think. Linda James was the first exhibition. Dye French was involved early. Grant Lingard was mm-hmm. the second exhibition. So we just launched, and mm-hmm. as I said, we learned, you know, as we went.
1: As you went,
0: and that's how culture, you know, starts, begins, and should be.
1: That's right.
0: You know, it's raw. It's fresh. It's, you know, you just put it out there, and away you go.
1: Yeah. and. Those are, I mean, there are still artists that are with you still since those early days?
0: Yes, there are. I mean, Pauline will do an installation for Buchan Street or in Buchan Street in August this year.
1: Amazing, isn't
0: and
1: it?
0: And Dye French sadly died, as did mm-hmm. Grant Lingard. And Mark Brawnius was one of our originals, and he'd mm-hmm. sadly died about a year ago. But, you know, I do tend to form relationships with artists and try and support them,
1: mm-hmm.
0: you know, in an ongoing way as best I can. I don't work on a project basis on the hob.
1: Mm-hmm.

0: And that's probably an old-fashioned model these days, but then, you know, I'm old-fashioned now, so that's okay.
1: Yeah. And so you outgrew House Street?
0: It's an interesting thought, actually. I did, you know, at the time that the quakes happened, mm-hmm. I had just terminated Millie's. Mm-hmm. I wanted to get a downstairs space.
2: Mm-hmm. Yes.
0: You know, it was really hard to show big or heavy sculpture.
2: Yeah,
0: because you had to take it upstairs. Yeah. It was hard to show big paintings because they wouldn't turn around at the top of the stairs or go through the bottom door because it wasn't a very big door.
2: I remember that.
0: So yeah. So we had to I was looking for a space probably with a roller door, mm-hmm. Ground floor. The earthquakes happened, so everything was up in the air. It was a devastating time.
2: It was.
0: It was a really devastating time. And I was very lucky in the sense that, one, because I had terminated the lease, the work was all packed. And I had it actually sort of in the centre of the room. High Street itself, you know, survived the initial quake, the mm-hmm. building.
2: Yes.
0: In September. Whereas just 100 metres behind us in Litchfield Street, you know, mm-hmm. triple brick warehouses exactly the same as the High Street space. Fell over. Mm. So we were very lucky in that regard. Mm-hmm. We didn't sustain serious damage at all. And not long after Neil Dawson said to me, look, I'm a bit lonely in the studio.
2: Yeah.
0: There's a north-facing space in the studio, as you know, Jonathan. Why don't you, keep the project going? Come and keep me company. And we'll, We'll keep going.
2: Yeah, wonderful.
0: And that's what we did. For 3 years, I showed in Neil Dawson's studio in England Street.
2: England Street, yeah. Wonderful.
0: Yeah. That's and cool. Pauline Rhodes. Pauline Rhodes did an installation which was due to open on the day of the February quake.
2: Yeah, wow.
0: So we didn't get to open that one.
2: Well, I think that that's sort of the good things that came out of the earthquake, wasn't it? Just pulling together, you know, we've sort of seen that supporting each other. And, you know, there were relationships established around that time because of what had happened to all of us.
0: Yeah, I think, and on top of the fact that Christchurch is still small.
2: Mm. Yeah.
0: Certainly the visual arts sector here is small. Mm-hmm. And because it's small, and it's hard for us all, we're comparatively supportive. I think in bigger centres, you know, like Auckland, for example, it's a bit more tribal.
2: Mm-hmm.
0: It's a bit more, you know, galleries have certain artists and certain audiences. Mm-hmm. But down here, it is a different mm-hmm. vibe. And I think certainly, you know, going through the quake cycle, but with a small community that was already supportive, it did make things easier. And, you know, Neil Dawson's invitation to me was part of that.
2: Yeah.
0: That it reflected the relationship that that we had built up over a decade or so.
2: It's wonderful.
0: Yeah.
2: And then we moved to your current, which is such a cool, we were talking about it the other day when we popped in. It's a very cool space, and you had your eyes on it for a bit.
0: Yeah, there's a couple of good stories.
2: Yes, please share.
0: Yeah. I wanted to go to Sydenham. I decided post-quake that there's no way I was going to be able to afford rents inside the CBD, the Four Avenues.
2: Yeah.
0: It was mainly new buildings and small sole trader businesses like mine. There's no way.
2: Sure.
0: So I had to think, okay, where just outside the CBD might I locate to? And I settled on Sydenham.
2: Mm-hmm.
0: I liked the fact that it was a place that it's always been an area where people go to work.
2: Yes, yes.
0: You know, it's you know, not too many distractions. I mean, I did love High Street.
2: Yes.
0: High Street was a terrific vibe. On that wonderful diagonal.
2: Yeah.
0: We were just talking about Friday night drinks on the footpath with Jenny.
2: Yeah.
0: It was terrific, but parking had become a real problem. Mm-hmm. It was gentrifying rates in a VD, so rents were going up.
2: Mm-hmm.
0: Sydenham doesn't quite have that problem even now.
2: Yeah.
0: And I was lucky enough, I walked streets. That was

0: what Neil said I should I had to do. And walking, we go slower. You, it's just easier to find us safe. I found a space, realized that it wasn't being used a lot. Mm-hmm. So kept an eye on it. One day there was a car there. I darted in. And there was a guy probably about my age now with a parrot flying around the space, an automotive engineer. And I thought, what the heck? What do I say? And I said, look, I'm just going to say the truth. I just walked in there and said, I really like your space, man. And I realize that you don't come in here every day to work. Would you contemplate selling it? Or me leasing it at the very least?
1: Mm-hmm.
0: And he sort of blinked at me. And at that moment, his wife came out. I hadn't realized she was even there. She was in the what is now the office.
1: Yeah.
0: And always was the office. She'd been doing the books. She came out and I could see she was nodding her head at me in the background in the affirmative.
1: Yeah.
0: The automotive engineer was blinking with a parrot on his shoulder. And I thought, okay, I'm onto something.
1: Yeah.
0: And so over time, we settled it and the rest has been history. And it's a beautiful space.
1: It's
0: not the warmest place in winter, but it is a beautiful
1: space. It is a beautiful space. And light is wonderful.
0: The lighting aspect. Yeah. I have an outlook to a green space, which in light industrial Sydenham is, you know, unheard of. I've got off-street parking, which is really important in Sydenham.
1: Yeah.
0: I've got enough space with a behind the roller door for a little bit of on-site storage. Mm-hmm. Still have off-site storage, but that's important. I was delighted to be able to move into that building because I knew that good contemporary art would look great in that.
1: And it's so
0: on those 4 meter high walls.
1: Absolutely amazing. How long did it take the fit out? Like
0: not that long. No. A couple of months.
1: Yeah.
0: I got a young guy.
1: Okay.
0: And with an old hand helping him. It was only a couple of months at the most, probably.
1: Yeah.
0: And we put the mezzanine area in the storage, once the gallery was open.
1: Mm-hmm.
0: And the building was structurally very sound. He described himself as an automotive engineer, the owner, but he built it himself.
1: Oh, did he?
0: Yes.
1: Wow.
0: So he put concrete in those concrete blocks. And
1: isn't that incredible?
0: Had enough, concrete alongside the steel bars.
1: Yeah.
0: So it survived the quake.
1: Yeah.
0: And also it was just on a little seam, probably a slightly higher, sandier bank of the old one, really. Because again, only a block away in the channel of the old riverbed, liquefaction was profound.
1: Yeah.
0: So we got lucky, but you always need luck.
1: Yeah, you do.
0: You always need a little bit of luck.
1: Yeah, absolutely. Yeah. So how many shows a year approximately do you
0: have? They run monthly, Tamara.
1: Yeah,
0: monthly. So it's probably, the gallery is not open in January, so it's probably 11 shows a year.
1: Yeah. And how often, like how far in advance do you plan?
0: Usually the program is in place for about a year ahead.
1: Mm-hmm.
0: Yeah.
1: And how does it work? Like, I'm sure people will be interested in knowing, because you will have a lot of artists in your stable. And so how do you go about planning the shows?
0: It's a good question. And often things are planned and often, and sometimes they're more intuited.
1: Yes.
0: Because that's also a very important part of it. I think it's an important part of buying too, as a matter of fact. That's a nice mix of the... Of the conscious, rational mind with a more subconscious, deeply desirous something or other. But, broadly speaking, I represent probably 35 artists. Mm-hmm. So that would suggest that they do a show once every 2 or 3 years.
1: Yes.
0: And that's usually about the cycle.
1: Mm-hmm.
0: You've always got to have a little bit of flexibility.
1: Of course.
0: Sometimes artists, they're really busy and producing lots and they're really interested in being supported and getting that work out there. Other times they might be a bit quieter. But generally speaking, it's a 2 or 3 year cycle. And, my job is to be in contact, in healthy, busy contact with as many of those artists as I can all the time.

0: So I'm monitoring whether they do have a body of work they want to get, they want to be presented to the community. So that's sort of how it goes.
1: Mm. Beautiful. And in terms of buying art, you know, it's probably something that can be a little bit intimidating by people. Can you give people some tips on you know, if someone wants to start collecting art, what would you tell them?
0: I'd tell them that they need to see a range of art. Mm-hmm. They need to strike up a relationship with you know, maybe two or three galleries. And there are two or three good galleries in Christchurch that they can just go and see shows.
1: Shows.
0: Start looking and thinking and talking with gallerists, talking with artists. Because what will happen is that you will begin to realize, you know, what you might like. Mm. And you will begin to realize why that might be.
1: Mm.
0: And it's just like it's like any interest. Mm. The more you practice it, the more you involve yourself in it, the better you're going to be at it.
1: Yeah.
0: You know, that's probably not quite the right analogy in terms of being better at it, but you just become more confident in your taste, in your likes and your desires. And I would say that, you know, generally speaking, it's really important to buy what you feel really, really strongly about.
1: Mm-hmm.
0: And that might not necessarily be an admiration for beauty. It could be, what? Why? Why on earth? You know, there's a fascination and a mysterious quality to being, you know, to being sort of put off a little bit sometimes. Because that's going to keep you coming back to an object. You know, how does that work? What might that be? Now, the word about is a funny thing, but what might it suggest? All of those things.
1: Mm.
0: So it's a... And I'm aware on top of this that for a lot of people, you know, contemporary art is a slightly scary thing. That, that they might have a reaction that they could deem, you know, could be seen to be wrong. But that's so, you know, I need to, and I've always been very conscious of this fact that, handy being the son of a teacher, that my job is actually to educate. My job is to just talk gently to people.
1: Mm.
0: Encourage their thoughts, their feelings, share some of my thoughts and feelings about these things.
1: Mm-hmm.
0: Just try and get them to feel comfortable and because it, you know, it doesn't cost anything.
1: No.
0: Although my hours might be a touch idiosyncratic, I'm still open 4 days a week.
1: Yes.
0: And they're very welcome. People are very welcome anytime.
1: Yeah.
0: A cup of tea, a glass of wine, whatever.
1: Yeah.
0: Just to get easier with this thing that we call art.
1: Mm. Well, that's very generous.
0: I go to shows at the Christchurch Art Gallery. Mm. I purposefully don't, you know, I like to sort of be surprised. I like to go on with a clean slate, as it were. And I don't, I mean, all we can do is bring to bear our experience, our knowledge, in this case of previous works by that artist or other works that might feel or look the same or different for that matter. But just go into the space and you've got to feel, but you do have to feel, had a certain confidence in yourself to do this and just sort of, just feel it out.
1: Mm.
0: It's, and that's what's deeply human about art. And I think that's what brings many of us back to it. It is a very powerful thing.
1: Mm.
0: But as it is in any situation, to be able to feel, even to think clearly, but to feel deeply, you've got to be a little bit relaxed, I guess. Mm-hmm. I think if you feel on edge or you're out of your depth, then it's not going to happen.
1: Okay.
0: And but again, I just come back to the fact that it's like, it would be like me learning to water ski.
1: Mm.
0: You know, I'm not going to do it the first time.
1: Sure. Yeah.
0: And in fact, if it's cold, I'll probably, it's going to take several goes to get me even in there. It'll be easier with time.
1: Mm.
0: The more you go back, the more you let yourself be interested by things and fascinated by things. There's no secret codes, actually.
1: Mm.
0: And, you know, don't let you be fooled by people who might think,
1: I have to ask this. In terms of the world we live in and the technology that's advancing,
2: with, you know, AI in particular,

0: I sort of feel like, you know, that the art and what is made by humans will have a stronger kind of presence in the world. Do you feel?
1: Look, it's an interesting thing. With adversity or competition or whatever you might want to call, you know, a so-called threat or opportunity that AI might offer artists. Artists are fascinating people.
0: Yeah,
2: they will come at it. You know, they might ignore it. They might take it on board. They might really get into it, and they will try and use it as a tool to manufacture or engineer things that are, you know, new experiences for us all. I'm an older guy now, and I don't use AI much in my day-to-day existence.
0: No.
2: But jeepers creepers, I'm sure it will be a tool for many. Mm. But at the same time, you know, the hand, the hand of the artist, just the intervention, the thought process, the way material are manipulated. There's something very special, and they are individual, and I'm not quite sure, therefore, you know, how computer experience or computer generation, I'm not sure what effect it will have, but what I am sure of is that people are versatile. Mm. People are interested. It becomes a collaboration of all sorts of things, and that's great. Mm. Yeah.
0: So with your artist that you have on board, your stable, the new emerging artist, because you've got this, let's say the 35, is there room? Do you still take on new?
1: Fair question.
0: Yeah.
1: Fair question. I think a good gallerist has always got to be open to new things, always, just as collectors are open to new things. As I said before, I do tend to value, you know, relationships. Mm-hmm. So there's this constant delicate dance between, you know, maintaining longevity and taking punts and trying to represent the new. Mm-hmm. I mean, my two youngest artists are Tyne Gordon and Emma Wolvanks. Mm-hmm. They're terrific. I feel very privileged to be able to work with them.
0: Yeah.
1: But certainly in Christchurch at the moment, there's a lot of younger artists that don't have good representation.
0: Sure.
1: And sadly, I can't do much about that.
0: Yeah.
1: All I can hope for or encourage is, you know, other people to come on board and run galleries.
0: Sure.
1: Because I can't represent the world. But it and hopefully it might happen. I mean, I go back to the fact that, you know, young people these days, they come, there's debt. Mm. When I went through University of Capital, 5 years, it was fees paid.
0: Mm. Really? Difference.
1: Yeah, it's a huge difference. Yeah. And I'm just mindful of the fact that young folk, it's much harder to start these days for a whole variety of reasons. But you do have to be brave, and the journey of a gallerist is not that far different in a funny sort of a way from that of an artist. Mm. You know, you just dig in for the long haul.
0: Sure.
1: You've got to take the good with the bad.
0: Yes.
1: You've got to be a good communicator as best you can with both artists and collectors. And just go for it.
0: Mm.
1: Yeah. And it's not easy. That does take a drive. Mm. It takes commitment. But that's what artists have. Mm. And that's the inspiration that I derive from working with such fascinating people, is that they get up every day and they go to the studio, or they work on the front, you know, the table on the front room, and they do their best. Mm. They're thinking, they're reading, they're looking at new materials, they're working on probably two or three series of works, all with slightly different angles on this or that. Mm. Sometimes these days there will be younger people who might be, you know, skilled in a whole variety of media. It's a challenge, but that's worth aiming at and working towards.
0: Yeah. So you've got your artist, and then flip the coin, you also got your collectors, the people that come and buy the art, acquire the art, and you must have some very long-standing relationship.

0: tips there too.
1: I do. And of course, the problem that collectors have is that, particularly as they get older, their houses and their apartments are full. And much as they would like to perhaps continue to collect, mm-hmm. it's harder and harder.
0: Sure.
1: I mean, I know that myself. I mean, yeah. you know, lots of that's chains nice. In my collection. Are,
0: yeah.
1: with family.
0: Yeah.
1: With friends.
0: Yeah.
1: So, you know, again, it's, you know, trying to bring younger collectors
2: mm-hmm. into
1: the gallery is important.
2: Yeah.
1: Really important. And that's not easy in a town like Christchurch.
2: Mm.
1: That's just one of my challenges.
2: So you go up to Auckland for the
1: Art Fair? I do. Yes. Yes. And I'm not going this year, though.
2: Mm-hmm.
1: I went to Sydney Art Fair last September.
2: Yeah.
1: So I'm keeping my powder dry at the moment.
2: Good work.
1: But I've been to the last four art fairs mm-hmm. in Auckland. They're expensive,
2: mm.
1: but I do like doing that. That, gosh, they're, you know, they're important gatherings for the sector,
2: mm-hmm.
1: for our industry.
2: Yeah.
1: We don't have many conferences, so-called. So they are a get-together,
2: mm.
1: Although they're brutal places for artists. I mean, it's a bit like going to a supermarket, really.
2: Yes.
1: Very expensive supermarket.
2: Yeah.
1: So the art fairs do have their place, mm. but they are not the be all and end all.
2: Mm. Sure.
1: But collectors do quite like them.
2: Mm.
1: There's no doubt. You know, if you're the sort of collector that, you know, finds it hard to get around galleries, it's fantastic to have a one-stop shop, mm. isn't it? And the other thing about art fairs is that people get a chance to meet and chat with the gallerists mm-hmm. because the gallerists are actually also on show.
2: Of course.
1: Sometimes in their gallery. But at art fairs, on the whole, you know,
2: it's meet
1: we
2: and
1: are
2: greet.
1: On the floor.
2: Yeah.
1: That's right.
2: Yeah.
1: And that's an interesting dynamic too.
2: Yeah.
1: Yeah.
2: So, Jonathan, your own art collection. What grabs you? What is, you know, what sort of compels you to take a piece of art?
1: Well, it won't surprise you that most of my collection, but not all,
2: mm.
1: But most, you know, by artists that I've worked with.
2: Sure.
1: What grabs me? Be the aesthetics mm. or the challenge
2: mm-hmm.
1: or the sometimes, you know, the need to support because I've got a particular insight in terms of,
2: mm-hmm.
1: you know, I can sense sometimes when, you know, this is a really important body of work and New Zealand is so small, the market is small, probably conservative and focused on painting. I have an opportunity to support, mm-hmm. to buy work that, you know, that might not otherwise be supported. Mm-hmm. And that's some of it too. Dear Jane's had to put up with a little bit of the odd object coming home.
2: Yeah.
1: With sometimes not her knowing. But there was a famous episode around of Fiona Partington, actually, as I remember, a long, long time ago. And she's about to go to Venus, but that's another story.
2: Yes.
1: There's a whole lot of mm-hmm. of ways and reasons that I've acquired.
2: Mm-hmm.
1: And as I've said, the house is now full.
2: Full.
1: And, you know, friends, family. And sometimes, I mean, we've sold two works.
2: Okay.
1: We've sold two works out of, you know, over 38
2: That's
1: years.
2: Not much.
1: That's not much.
2: That's not much.
1: Because, you know, things change. And, you know, art is an asset that can be liquidated
2: mm-hmm.
1: in this day and age because auction houses have grown. Our visual cultural sector has really matured in the last, and you know, the time I've been working in it, which is great.
2: Mm.
1: So that offers, I mean, some opportunity too.
2: Absolutely. Well, it's the best investment one can make, I think. You know, something that you get joy from, but yeah.
1: Indeed, indeed.
2: So, Jonathan, do you have a book tip for Alice?
1: My dear wife, Jane, is a librarian.
2: Oh, wonderful. Mm-hmm. Well,
1: when we met, I didn't read a lot of fiction, but she's
2: put you
1: converted
2: on
1: me onto fiction.
2: Yeah.
1: And

0: has supplied me with this long list of fantastic books.
1: Amazing.
0: Year after year again. So one recently, it's not the one I'm reading at the moment, but one recently called Buckeye by Patrick Ryan.
1: Okay.
0: It's an intergenerational story set in rural America.
1: Yep.
0: From sort of, you know, around World War One through to the 60s.
1: Mm-hmm.
0: And just the depth and quality of the characterization.
1: Mm-hmm.
0: Just two families and really, really four main characters mm-hmm. and the way they interact. Very special.
1: Wonderful.
0: Really lovely.
1: Yeah.
0: Really lovely. Yeah, it's fiction with what I would describe as quite a high emotional IQ.
1: Okay. Right. So do you read a lot?
0: Yes, I do. I've always found it relaxing.
1: Yeah.
0: And again, it's pictures in the mind.
1: Yeah, it totally is. Yeah, wonderful. And if you could give someone a creative tip, what might that be? So anything that you think could be helpful for anyone that's trying to pursue a practice or...
0: Gosh, I think... it's a long game.
1: Mm.
0: The game's the wrong word, actually. It's not a game, but it's a long haul.
1: Yes.
0: It's commitment, it's dedication. What's the motivation to get out of bed each morning? In my case, to go and turn the lights on at the gallery, you know, as power gets more and more expensive.
1: Yes.
0: It's just in my job, it's a service. It's a calling.
1: Mm.
0: I think for a creative, it's a desire to make something,
1: mm.
0: to be heard. But in this case, you're being heard visually.
1: Mm.
0: You're being noticed visually, and that is a drive or a compulsion or something rather that you either have or you don't. Because it's far, far from easy. It's it's very difficult.
1: Yes.
0: And you need a little bit of luck,
1: mm.
0: as I've talked mm. of.
1: Yeah.
0: But you just got to keep going.
1: Mm. That's sound advice right there. And Jonathan, you have got an Instagram account and you're on Facebook
0: Indeed.
1: For people that
0: Indeed.
1: Would like to connect
0: my,
1: with you.
0: My assistant, Owen, is terrific at these things.
1: Yes.
0: He's only just taken over the socials in the last month.
1: Yeah.
0: And I think he's bought a wonderful verve, mm, which is
1: beautiful. Well, he's a very good, well, he's a photographer, isn't he? Yes. He's in a good place.
0: Mm.
1: He's in place. Now, I would just like to finish this episode. If you could please share the story about Mumbai.
0: Which story? Are you talking about the story of my getting into India with
1: that? That was the one.
0: Well, I've got Sanjay Theodore to blame for this.
1: Yes.
0: Sanjay was in Mumbai. Mm-hmm. His wife had a job teaching English at an international school. And Sanjay, as he does, he's an interesting artist, and he worked the traps, and Chatterjee and Lal, he decided, was the gallery that he would like to work with.
1: Mm-hmm.
0: So he got himself an in, and he then, having done that, he promptly asked me to fill the space with a group show of of the artists with whom I worked, including, of course, Sanjay Theodore.
1: Yes.
0: A star, you know, his would be the star present court. And so I couldn't say no to this. So... because Chatterjee and Lal are a very good Mumbai gallery, commercial gallery, dealer gallery. So I set off with a range of works, photographs, sculpture, paintings, with a big installation, mm-hmm. you know, from the man on the spot, Theodore himself, Mort Chatterjee said, Jonathan, you can't freight them.
1: Mm.
0: You're going to have to bring them in. The customs situation in India, it's just too hard. It's too difficult. You know, there's an element of corruption. No matter what you pay, you've just got to avoid them, and you've got to

0: that you're coming as a very dear friend of mine, and these are gifts.
1: Ooh.
0: And I thought, gosh, okay, wow, right. So portability. So Chris Effie's, you know, paintings were taken.

0: hands on his hips. Luis Enrique hoping to win this trophy for a third time. That is an elite group.
1: Yeah.
0: Standing with his arms crossed. Now the ball being carried forward, and a left foot shot flies away to comparative safety for Arsenal by Hakimi. Centre of the goal, when he's on it, Hakimi bursting forward into positions like that, that spells danger, but yeah. Only just come back, got his sights all wrong, it was way wide and high.
2: Yeah, he brings so much to the team. His pace defensively in terms of recovery and matching players going forwards, but he doesn't arc it up the pitch, doesn't he? He's like a train up and down the right-hand side. As I'm looking at the PSG bench now, look at players like Dembele and Kvaratskhelia having to sit and watch. It must be painful for those players that are desperate to make a difference in matches like this.
0: Feels like a long time now in this final since Arsenal looked threatening. Looked as though you're thinking they might get a goal. The set pieces, I suppose.
2: Yeah.
0: But even then, PSG dealt well with them. As Pacho clears it out of play on the halfway line, it's fielded by a leaping Mikel Arteta.
2: Yeah, I mean, you have had the feeling that since the equaliser went in, the only way Arsenal win this now is on penalties. That's just how it's felt.
0: Luis Enrique is saying that Arsenal are taking the throw-in from the wrong place, stolen a few yards. Of course, PSG did that a few moments ago. Now, Gabriel in the centre circle. Gabriel, left foot, swings a pass out to Madueke. Brilliant touch on his left foot. Takes on Nuno Mendes. In the area, Nuno Mendes with the challenge. Madueke goes down. The referee instantly said no penalty. He got past him. Nuno Mendes leaning into him. The referee was adamant, and he was less than 10 yards away. VAR will have a look. And it is Bastian Danker, the video assistant referee, who's one of the top-rated men in the booth. As PSG come forward with Douay down at the other end, VAR will be looking. The Arsenal bench are all on their feet, arms in the air, pleading for VAR to call the referee to have a look at this. But Paris Saint-Germain, then plays it back to the corner of the penalty area to Zaire Emery. Comes infield to Vitinha. Vitinha back in a stretch and just about cleared away by Zubimendi. Incapié goes across to Hakimi. Then a little ball into the penalty area. Challenge comes in on the edge of the area, bounces into the box, and then Gabriel steps forward, puts his left foot through it to clear it for the halfway line.
2: Similarities to the Mosquera one. I think there was a little bit in it, but I didn't think there was much of a challenge. Mosquera makes a clear attempt to go to ground to win the ball was the big difference, whereas that, I think Madueke just gets the right side. Declan Rice now getting a yellow card for his reaction, which was, I understand it, but you can't run at the referee and wave your hands.
0: Yeah, angry reaction from Declan Rice, and I think Mikel Arteta as well also has been shown a yellow card. The referee was in the middle of the pitch, but it was clearly Arteta on the edge of the coaching area. Something's been said to the fourth official, and Arsenal are asking the question why it is that the referee hasn't been called to have a look at this incident when Nuno Mendes, Madueke just got away from him inside the penalty area. Their arms were locked together, bodies together, went down together.
2: I think it's very much an on-field call. I think it's very, very tight. But I can understand that Mendes is there just holding his line.
0: Oh, now
2: and then they come together.
0: What's going on here? Luis Enrique stepped right across the Arsenal coaching area. Actually, it's only because he wants to pass a message on to Barcala. I thought he was getting involved with Arteta for a minute there.
2: Yeah.
0: Well, in these warm, almost summertime temperatures here, it feels like tempers are just bubbling under the surface.
2: Simmering, aren't they? And I think Madueke feels that contact. And he engages the drop to the ground. I mean, it is a shoulder to shoulder, and he does just get half a yard in front of him, but I kind of get it.
0: Let's just get a quick view from Jules on the on what he thought of that penalty incident, Julien Laurent.
3: I thought that was very clumsy, and we've just seen Gabriel now signing into the bench to make a substitution for Incapié on the left, who seemed injured. But as we mentioned earlier, the six subs have been made already, right? So they could not change anybody.
0: Correct. Thanks, Jules. To 1-1, heading towards half-time in extra

0: Time. We're in the last minute of the first period of extra time. Still, it's locked at 1-1, but a big talking point there, whether that might have been a penalty. But the referee, I think you're right, Matt. You know, it's an on-field call, that, from Daniel Seabert. He's had a great view of it.
1: Yeah. I think he just about arrives at the right conclusion. But, you know, if he wants to blow for a penalty there, I don't think you're going to say it's an awful decision either.
0: Yeah.
1: But I think he's about right, to be honest.
0: Yes, I think so, because we're debating. Was it a penalty?
1: No, not at all. It's an on-field call, and like I say, I think he gets it about right. So coming together is clumsy. I think Madueke gets a tiny inch in front of him, but not enough to suggest that he's passed him. And then then Madueke does go to the ground feeling the weight of Mendes, so I think that, you know, he plays for that fraction as well. So I think it's just about the right call.
0: In the main, I think Daniel Seabert has had a very good match as the referee.
1: I'd agree with that.
0: 1-1, and we are well into the 2 minutes of added time at the end of this first period of extra time. The ball just being passed around the central third of the field. And now it comes forward to Hakimi. Hakimi taking it on down the right-hand side, looking to swing it in, but it's blocked by Martinelli, who went with him out of play for a throw to PSG. Martinelli, the typical of the kind of work that he does,
1: yeah,
0: defensively.
1: Oh, superb. Gets up and down. I mean, I'm looking at Vitinha just stretching his calf as well in the middle of the pitch, hobbling about. There's a few walking wounded down there, John.
0: PSG have still got Luis Enrique. Could make another three changes if he wanted to. Only three substitutions so far. Ezza, chest sit down just inside the PSG half. And then Zaire Emery comes away with the ball. Madueke runs it infield, but back into his own half. And has to pass it to Saliba. Now here's Ezza, still on the halfway line. Aberici, Ezza. Then all the way back to Zubimendi. 1-1. Long pass forward, up towards Gyökeres. He flicks it on, but it comes off Martinelli.
1: Martinelli's made the run narrow, where he's got to stay wide there. The ball's into Gyökeres, and he just wants to lay that off first time.
0: And there we are, half-time in extra time. 15 minutes away from penalties. Certainly the big talking point in that first 15 minutes of extra time was whether Arsenal should have been awarded a penalty for Nuno Mendes' challenge on Madueke. It wasn't. And so half-time and extra time, Paris Saint-Germain 1, Arsenal 1.
2: The Champions League final, live on the BBC World Service.
3: We'll be back very soon with John and Matthew then for the second period of extra time. It is the big discussion, George Addo. Arsenal's players and coaching staff, led by Mikel Arteta, were adamant. But what about Noni Madueke, Nuno Mendes, the coming together inside the penalty area? Penalty or no penalty?
4: For me, I don't think it's a penalty. I agree with Clancy. I agree the Arsenal fans have a little shout there because Nuno Mendes did not get the ball. And there was a coming together, and then both players came down. But I think that it was more of a 50-50. And given that it was in the area of Paris Saint-Germain, it was an on-field call. And I think the referee was quite close to that to be able to say that Nuno Mendes did not, try to bring this man down from behind on the side. So basically, that's my take on that. I think for most Arsenal fans, if there was the referee was called to go and watch it again, they will find some space in their hearts. But still, VAR had a look at it and decided that, yeah, that's it.
3: Well, the referee was so close, as John Murray was saying during commentary, and no, that is an on-field decision.
4: Yes.
3: Therefore, we don't ideally, unless there is a glaring error, want it overturned, do we? Because that's what we want, the referee to make those calls.
4: Yes. But I'm being quite clear with that, because you could see both players, and it was more like there was a little bit of a drag there from Madueke, another drag there, and so they were kind of jostling for that. So referee looks at it and feels that, well, there was nothing really so aggressive from the side of Mendes in that particular moment, decides that this is not a penalty. And I can understand why the Arsenal fans are, because at this point in time, every little thing really counts for it, and the tension is so high. But it's been an interesting one in this first 15.
3: Matthew Upson was saying Arsenal look like, you know, it will be penalties if they're going to win it. Will Paris Saint-Germain have regrets if they don't really go for it in this next 15 minutes then?
4: Yes, because at the moment, the Arsenal players seem to be losing a bit of gas. They are even more cautious about what's going right behind them. And like we said, Mikel Arteta

0: going for all six substitutions at this stage could be a problem. We saw Hinkapi actually calling that he will be that he should be substituted, but there's just nobody to come on, so he has to carry on. There's the Raya situation you're also having a close look at. So in the next 15 minutes, PSG were looking to take advantage because they can sense. And already I think they're looking at substitutions to bring on some more fresh players to make a difference.
1: Yeah, they've got those substitutions in hand over Arsenal, and they've made those substitutions. Vitinha, Marquinhos off, and Beraldo and Zabani are on. So a little bit fresher legs for Paris Saint-Germain. As for Arsenal, of course, they've made all six of their substitutions. They will just have to go through this next 15 and hope there are no further injuries. So then, are we going to get the penalty shootout, or are we going to get a very dramatic winner? Let's find out then with our commentary team for the second period of extra time. Let's rejoin Matthew Upson and John Murray in Budapest.
2: Now it's time for the final one, the final huddle. The players break away. They're ready now, lined up. And the second period of extra time in the 2026 UEFA Champions League final begins. With the score, Paris Saint-Germain 1, Arsenal 1. The commentary coming to you live from the Puskas Arena in Budapest. We're now into the evening on this Saturday night. A sultry, warm Saturday night. And perhaps still lots of drama for us to describe to you. PSG, having kicked off, have gone all the way back towards the edge of their penalty area. And now, Hakimi is wearing the captain's armband for PSG after Marquinhos went off. Long pass forward for PSG. Zaire Emery making the run. Barcola, who had those two big chances, particularly the second of the chances at the end of the 90 minutes into added time, that would probably have won it and seen PSG successfully defend their title. PSG with the ball at the back. Nuno Mendes now right-footed pass. Crossfield looking for Barcola. He heads it across. Raya comes for it, gets his hand to it. Ball still rattling around João Neves, and an important touch from Zubimendi there to take it away from Neves, who was looking to try and bring the ball down in the air.
3: That is brilliant from David Raya, by the way. This is top goalkeeping. It's decisive because Ramos is there. He's getting to this ball. It's a brilliant leaping header from Barcola to win it. And David Raya sees it and thinks, I've got to get there. He goes all the way out, throws himself at it, gets a right hand to the ball, and Ramos was just coming on for the volley about 8 yards out. Top goalkeeping. The calf must be all right, John.
2: Well, yeah, certainly looked like it there. That's the voice of Matt Upson with us on 5 Live, former Arsenal and England defender, challenging the fullback position by Rice. I thought that might have been a free kick. Douay's onto this in the box. Arsenal, lots of bodies. Douay shoots, blocked inside the penalty area, out of the box and back to PSG. And Paris Saint-Germain, attacking towards the end where their own supporters are. Across from Hakimi, takes a flick off the defender, and that carried it through to Raya, who was able to catch the ball into his chest. So 2 minutes of added time. Penalties on the way, potentially, to decide the final and to decide whether Paris Saint-Germain successfully defend or whether Arsenal win this trophy for the first time. It goes all the way into central defence to Gabriel, who turns, sees it back to Raya, who hits it rather unconvincingly through the middle. Rice helps it on. Eze jumps for it. He's beaten in the air. Comes down to Timber, though. Timber passes it to Madueke on the right flank. Madueke has Douay with him. And then as he cuts inside, he is just caught there by Désiré Douay. Free kick to Arsenal on the right, and Madueke lips to his feet and urges the Arsenal fans over there on the far side to make some noise.
3: Yeah, that's what he's on the pitch for, Madueke, to drive that, to create that kind of threat. If I'm going to go round the outside of you, I'm going to come inside of you in terms of inside the pitch and get onto the left foot, and I'm going to do it with real aggression, being decisive, being direct. He's got to bring that in these final closing moments of this game, last 10-15 minutes, because that's the kind of energy that he's on the pitch for, and he wins the free kick doing it.
2: 11 minutes of extra time to play. Declan Rice to take the free kick from the

0: wing, looking for Gabriel, as it's played in by Rice. Safon off comes, and the goalkeeper gets a hand to it and is able to push it away effectively enough to Hakimi, who runs after it. But Martinelli's putting him under pressure. Hakimi actually has to go all the way back to the edge of the penalty area to Zabani, who's able to, in a composed fashion, as we're so used to seeing when it was Zabani and Housen together for Bournemouth, plays it across. Then a long one downfield. Zaire Emery down into the Arsenal full-back position, but there's Martinelli again, defending excellently. But pass over hit by Hincapié, who is, as Julian Laurent was pointing out, he is really struggling with cramp or some sort of problem. Yeah. He can barely run, Hincapié, and Mikel Arteta has used all of his substitutes.
1: He's just holding position. He's just shuffling about, holding position. Martinelli needs to just stay back. He's got to sit in that position between, because if he gets isolated, Hincapié, at any point, then he's in big trouble, because I think it's his hamstring that he keeps feeling. The left hamstring keeps cramping up.
0: Could be interesting if he ends up having to take a penalty.
1: Oh.
0: PSG with it on the left-hand side. Penalty's about 10 minutes away as the ball is dragged back by Beraldo. And back towards the halfway line, Nuno Mendes plays it across. Arsenal are really sitting back here. Paris Saint-Germain have got the ball in the central third of the field. There wasn't an Arsenal player within 30 yards of Zabani. Now Hakimi. Hakimi to João Neves, who came short. And then Gonzalo Ramos, his pass back towards the halfway line to his fellow Portuguese international. Then Zabani again rolls it to the feet of Hakimi. Hakimi stabs it for João Neves, who takes it round Zubimendi into the penalty area. The two of them together, the ball bounces behind, and it's a corner. Final touch off the Arsenal man, Zubimendi. Corner to PSG from the right.
1: Well, edgy moment. And it now is all about your decision-making, management of the game, staying sharp mentally when you feel so fatigued. But, just to give you a concept there, Arsenal have only had 25% of possession in this game, John. I mean, that's unbelievable that you're still hanging in here at 1-1 at this stage.
0: Outswinging, right-footed corner from Doué for PSG to the near post, though, and he comfortably headed away by Rice. He actually headed it to his teammate Martinelli, who chested it but wasn't able to hook it forward and chase after it himself. So PSG have got the ball back in the central third of the field. It's 1-1. Robbie Savage and Chris Sutton will be here with 606. Chris is actually in the stadium. He's with Steve Wilson for the TV commentary. You'll see the highlights on Match of the Day tonight, and also the goals and the big moments will be on all BBC platforms 15 minutes after the trophy lift on the BBC. Here's Doué. And then across it goes to Nuno Mendes. Pace has dropped now. The mental energy that they'll have had to put into this in these temperatures. We've had water breaks, so it's around about 30 degrees. João Neves now. João Neves looking forward to his right, to his left, then back to nearer the halfway line to Nuno Mendes. And then the ball is tapped back towards the halfway line again. Arsenal being moved from one side to the other. But PSG, likewise, just passing the ball from one side to the other, and it's over there on the left flank at the moment, and it'll run into the edge of the penalty area by Barcala. Then the cross from Doué. Raya comes out of the 6-yard box, but a comfortable catch. Gonzalo Ramos was trying to get to him, but Gabriel did enough to put him off, and the ball's in the gloves of the Arsenal goalkeeper. 1-1.
1: Yeah, you just get the feel that either team, certainly PSG, are just probing and waiting. They're trying to conserve energy. They know they can't be moving off the ball and driving as you'd expect, but they're just trying to wait for that one opening, whether it's a mistake, whether it's a piece of creative play. But Saliba just about deals with that. They're a bit of a hairy moment, but they're waiting for a moment like that just to pounce on.
0: Yeah, Saliba and Gabriel with Gonzalo Ramos and Barcala putting pressure on them. Almost one left it to the other, but Saliba was just able to take control of the situation in the nick of time. Still 1-1, and we've now had almost 9 minutes of the last 15 of extra time. David Raya puts his foot on the ball.

0: and Safonov both have very decent reputations as penalty savers. Thinking back to the start of the season when the UEFA Super Cup in Udinese against Tottenham went to penalties. PSG won eventually on that penalty shootout. Chevalier was the goalkeeper there. Throw-in is taken for PSG. Ezra wins it back. Ezra again. Ezra now drifting forward with the ball. Then moves and passes the ball to Madueke, who just couldn't get a touch on it on the edge of the area. And it ran through to Safonov.
1: Clever little idea. Just Madueke wasn't quite ready to take that ball. He'd come central. Ezra tried to feed it through onto the edge of the kind of D of the 18-yard box. And he couldn't take it in his stride. And now we're seeing that familiar pattern. A PSG just building up with the ball at the back. Arsenal retreating into like a 4-3-3 just to try and put a blockade up, really, against this PSG team who haven't had a massive amount of joy in wide areas, but they've got it there now.
0: 5 minutes to go. Barkala for PSG. Arsenal dropping right back again into their defensive third. The flags continue to wave in amongst all of those white PSG shirts. Behind the goal that David Raya is defending. Beraldo. Zavani gets it back. Gives it to Hakimi on the right. Hakimi into Barkala. This is concerted PSG possession. Barkala with a cross. That's headed down and away by Gabriel. Gyökeres couldn't bring the ball under control, so PSG have got it back. Douay now, his ball in field, a double deflection, but that is still PSG's ball. And João Neves turning and giving it to his left to Beraldo. And then again, back to the halfway line. Pacho. It finds its way to the feet of Désiré Douay. And then Gonçalo Ramos back to Hakimi. PSG continue to probe and probe away, just waiting for that opening that they want. Nuno Mendes closer to the halfway line, back across to João Neves. He looks up, and then with Gyökeres in front of him, I think we're watching a couple of very, very tired sets of players.
1: Absolutely, John. It's just being knocked about, almost as if both sets of players are just waiting to run this clock down, and let's get down to penalties. Is the grid ready?
0: Is the grid's ready, don't worry. That's all sorted out.
1: Good.
0: Zavani, then to João Neves, who turns away, and Hincapié slips over, and João Neves with a cross, but Gabriel heads it away. Douay with a shot, it's deflected up, and a stretch by Raya. Took all the pace off it. For a moment there, I thought it was going to drop beyond Raya, but he was able to stretch. And now Madueke is hauled over by Nuno Mendes as he approached the halfway line. Could have been away there.
1: Yep.
0: It's a yellow card. There were lots of covering players, but even so, very cynical, but at the same time, you can understand why he did it.
1: Yes, very good from Madueke. Again, positive, direct, knock it in the space and just run. You know, Mendes is absolutely running on empty. Knock it and let's see if he's got a sprint in his legs. David Raya threw the ball out early and I thought, don't do that, just hold on to it and let them get settled. But it was actually quite a good move. And now Arsenal moving all the players up. David Raya going all the way up to the halfway line to take this free kick.
0: Well, they're not sending Saliba up, but they have sent Gabriel up, because the free kick is right over to the far side, inside the Arsenal half. So it's going to be hit long, diagonal. We've got 2 minutes of extra time to play. Here comes the free kick from Raya. It's over everyone, whether in red and white or blue, and it bounces through for a goal kick.
1: Yeah, they won't be too disappointed with that. Drop back, get set. PSG looking to take it short. I'm looking at Mikel Arteta just bellowing instructions right on the edge of that technical area where he hasn't moved from all game, really. You've got Enrique, he's got a very much different kind of approach. He's out there, but then he kind of drops back in, sits down and has a rest, whereas Arteta is there all the time, right on the edge.
0: It's 1-1. Safonov takes the goal kick and swipes it straight out of play for a throw-in on the halfway line.
1: I mean, I'm just looking at the stats. 28% of the ball and one shot on target, Arsenal. Unbelievable, John, isn't it?
0: Yep.
1: The way they've approached this game.
0: However, here they come, trying to get another one. Madueke, the shot from the angle on the right-hand side from Timber. He would have been very fortunate if he'd beaten Safonov at his near post there. Although he was worried for a moment. Dived back, but it was into the

0: inside netting. That won't count as a second attempt on target.
1: I think you're right, looking at the replay. It's well into the side netting, but Zafanov, already having experienced one of those situations early on in the game, wasn't going to take any chances.
0: So it looks as though it's going to be decided on penalties. Luis Enrique is actually stepping in front of Incapié. Again, he's getting hit up about where Arsenal are taking their throw-ins from, and he steals a few more yards for good measure. Gyökeres is able to get a touch. Madueke then back to Zubimendi. Zubimendi turns onto his right foot. He plays it square to Declan Rice. Rice, 30 yards out, passes it to Madueke. Madueke now against Doué, again into the penalty area, left footed ball in, but that's headed away on the edge of the 6-yard box. Comes back for Arsenal. Gyökeres trying to find a position. Gyökeres, the shot's deflected, but wide by 2 or 3 yards. And Gyökeres puts his hands on his head as if to say that was goal bound before it was deflected away wide.
1: Yeah, I think they're indicating for a handball as well. Mikel Arteta certainly is. I mean, he swings at it with his right foot as he comes away from the box, has a touch, gets good contact on the ball. I don't think it's hard to see from that angle of that replay. I think body's coming out to block it, but this is a great situation for Arsenal here. Can they work a corner set play to win the Champions League in this final moment? What a moment, what an end to the season that would be for Arsenal.
0: We are beyond the 120 minutes. It's 1-1 in the Champions League final, and Arsenal, all of the set pieces they've scored from, all of the corners, now perhaps one final chance, which would win them the Champions League. Madueke plays it in, comes off the head of Barkala, loops high, Safanov comes, gets a punch on it, rattling round on the edge of the 6-yard box. PSG head gets there first to head it away. Rice shoots across the box, it's deflected back across the penalty area. Rice in again, and it comes off Hakimi, and the referee says, goal kick. Goal kick, PSG, I think that's going to be it, and this final's going to be decided on penalties.
1: I agree. I mean, it was a hairy moment.
0: And that is it. It's over. 1-1 after extra time. The champions of France and the champions of England, whoever is going to be European champions, is going to be decided on a penalty shootout. And that will follow shortly. Paris Saint-Germain 1, Arsenal 1 after extra time.
2: The Champions League final, live on the BBC World Service.
3: So we're going the distance then in Budapest to decide who will be lifting the Champions League. 1-1, George Addo. Are Arsenal slightly fortunate to be in this position with 28% possession and only one shot on target?
4: Yeah, you'd say, of course. I think that PSG have played better. Arsenal have been able to do what is simply necessary, the basics, ensure that you don't concede overly and be at the right places to make it difficult for Paris Saint-Germain. But I think, well, another day we can discuss that, but you want a final where both sides are basically coming out and creating chances and everything. Arsenal have really put on their defensive heart here. And even if it wasn't the fact that Paris Saint-Germain got the equaliser, it could have been more of defence. So they've been really more on the defensive side, which is part of the game. They've done that bit well. But at the end of the day, you wanted to see more from them. But who cares? It's now up to the penalty shootout. And if they can win it, they win the championship. And that's it.
3: Yep, that's what it is about. That is the aim all along. And we are a penalty shootout away from finding out who will be the winners. So this is the moment where the goalkeeping coaches are speaking with Raya and with and the Paris Saint-Germain goalkeeper Safanov as well, just to go through, of course, you know, who the likely taker is going to be, what the strategy is going to be.
4: Yeah, I was just thinking, Gabriel Jesus, if he had an opportunity to come on, he's normally a great penalty taker. It could have been that for Arsenal, but there's no chance to get him in. Would it come down to Hinkapé getting an opportunity to even play? Would he be in there? Are there any more concerns about Raya? But clearly, also one thing about the penalty shootout, Lee, is also about the momentum swinging, the pendulum. It's actually the point. You hit the first one, you score, and you give all your teammates that encouragement they need to score more, but you missed the first one, and you know it could be a big one. So there's so much to go from this. There are a couple of interesting penalty shootouts I've witnessed, including that Chelsea Manchester United one in Moscow, so it can be very crazy.
3: Yes, the psychological impact as well, whether you're

0: taking the first kick or not, what order it's going in. Interesting what both coaches are doing. They're both in the middle of their team huddles, Mikel Arteta and Luis Enrique, with the whole of the squad of Arsenal all around, apart from David Raya, who is still going through his notes, his instructions. But Mikel Arteta getting everyone else together, getting that positive energy.
1: It's just the one critical kick of the ball and really a battle of wits. It's just about deciding where to go and hopefully the goalkeeper doesn't catch it. And you need the confidence as well behind that to hit it really well. So a lot comes into this. And I think that in crucial times like this, Lee, is also about the mental game, the psychological game. That is the battle, you know, right here. And it's really anyone's from here.
0: Yeah, the composure, of course, if you're going to take the penalty, to be able to strike it cleanly and to be able to score. And, of course, for those two keepers. And Raya and Safonov as well have done well. They've saved penalties, haven't they? That they are big keepers that can have these moments where they could pull off the big saves as Declan Rice and Hakimi. The two captains for this penalty shootout are just getting their instructions from the referee.
1: Yeah, I was just checking as well. Four times English team has won the European Cup or the Champions League. 1983-84 Liverpool 1-1 Roma, they won 4-2 on pens. Liverpool AC Milan 2-0-4-2-0-5, 3-2 Liverpool winning. Manchester United, Chelsea, Manchester United winning in 2007-2008, and 2011-2012 Chelsea beating Bayern Munich at the Allianz Arena as well on penalty. So can Arsenal do it?
0: Yes. Could they be another English side to do it? Or will Paris Saint-Germain get to defend the title? Of course, the big decision is at what end the penalties will be taken. I was just listening to a roar there behind and trying to see if I could detect which way the kick will be going. Is it going to be in front of the Paris Saint-Germain fans, in front of the Arsenal end? We'll find out in just a moment or two when they make their way over there. Well, who's going to be the hero then? This is the time, isn't it? One kick can make such a difference.
1: Yeah, it does. And Lee, often your best players miss. And so calling for the hero. Sometimes it's normally an unlikely hero. It could be the goalkeeper coming to score. Sometimes, and most of the occasions, we have top players who have had a good game come out there and miss it. But this one is really open. It's going to be interesting because there's so much on this penalty shootout. And it's just about how much of the pressure you can carry going into it. That for me is the major thing. How much of the pressure can you carry going into this? And those first kicks will be very crucial.
0: Yeah, the most important penalty kicks of their life then for both Arsenal and for Paris Saint-Germain. It is all down to this now after 1-1, after extra time. It is now about the penalty shootout, and it will be Paris Saint-Germain who take the first penalty kick. So can they have the early advantage? Let's find out then who is going to lift the title. Let's rejoin our commentary team at the Puskás Arena in Budapest. Matthew Upson and John Murray.
2: Quick to put that down, Ramos. He wants to get on with it.
3: Ramos couldn't wait to get there.
2: Just get it done.
3: He was there before Raya.
2: He was
3: in position, waiting to take
2: the referee.
3: And David Raya is trying to slow him down as much as possible. He's not on the line yet, the Arsenal goalkeeper. Normally it would be Vitinha who would take the first penalty, but he's injured off the pitch. Although he did actually fail with his first penalty in the Super Cup in Udinese. And the referee is saying, I haven't told the goalkeepers what I need to tell them before the shootout. And this is making Ramos wait.
2: Yeah.
3: He's been ready. He's been up and ready, Gonzalo Ramos. And the referee's still talking to the two goalkeepers on the edge of the six-yard box. He's standing behind the ball on the penalty spot.
2: It's just a big delay. You now had probably 10 different thoughts have just flashed through your head in that period of time. You've got to control them and refocus. And I think he's just about ready. And the referee's now making him adjust the ball as well.
3: There was a massive cheer when it was decided the penalties would be at the PSG end. David Raya is now trying to say to the Arsenal fans at the other end of the stadium, come on, make some noise. Right, we're ready for the start of the penalty shootout in the Champions League final. It's Gonzalo Ramos to take this right-footed, and Raya goes to his right, the ball to his left, and Paris Saint-Germain score the opening penalty. 1-0.
2: Good penalty. Kept his cool. Bit of a delay. He was there very early to want to take it, and steps up right-footed, puts it near top corner to David Raya's left. It is a

0: penalty from Ramos. Credit to him.
1: So a number of the penalty takers not on the field for Arsenal. Gyökeres, who scored his last 27 penalties for club and country. Remember the penalties Arsenal took in the Carabao Cup quarter-final against Crystal Palace. They were excellent. That's what they need tonight. Here's Arsenal's first penalty, their top scorer this season. Gyökeres! And again, the goalkeeper goes the wrong way. The ball's in the net and it's 1-1, and a low fist bump from Victor Gyökeres.
0: Yeah, he doesn't disappoint. And you can just see all of these players, you'll see it after every one. The relief and the pressure that drains out of you when you see that ball hit the back of the net. It's just so rewarding. It's a good penalty. It's composed, it's low. Same side as the previous one from Ramos, but low in the bottom. This is tense, John, honestly. It is big-time pressure here now.
1: Mistakes don't get too much bigger than this in football. The biggest match in club football. And now the pressure is on Désiré Doué, who scored two goals in last season's Champions League final. This, a different matter altogether. It's 1-1 in the shootout. This, the third penalty. A direct run-up. He steps out to his left, actually, and then right-footed. Excellent penalty, low into the net. Raya going to his right. The wrong way, and it's 2-1 Paris Saint-Germain.
0: Yeah, yeah, that lovely start straight. So you're banging line down the middle of the ball and the goal, and then that little shuffle to the left-hand side. So he opens his body up onto his right foot. David Raya diving to the right, and he just slots it the other side. Very calm.
1: Second Arsenal penalty taker, Eberechi Eze. The big money signing back in August. It was a great moment of the season when he was introduced to the crowd before kickoff. Hat-trick scorer against Tottenham. Now this massive moment. Again, walks backwards, directly behind the ball. Eze against Safonov. Steps out to his left. Little steps, a little delay, and then Eze puts it wide. Wide of the left post. And Paris Saint-Germain are first to have the advantage in the shootout. They lead 2-1 after two penalties each.
0: I could see in the facial expression, just building up, there was concern. And I just think when you feel like that, it's not a slow it down and stutter and wait and see. It's a just take it, pick your spot. He's such a good ball striker, Eze. Hit that corner and bang it away. But he delayed, he waited, and credit to Safonov, because he didn't go early, John, did he? He waited, and he thought, OK, if you're going to do that, you better pick the corner, and he just misses the target to the left.
1: Well, we always say it, Matt, just seem very often the team that misses the first penalty goes on to win the shootout.
0: Let's hope so.
1: Nuno Mendes to take the next one, this to stretch the PSG lead. Nuno Mendes left-footed. Oh!
0: Response just needed at that time after the disappointment of Eze missing, who must be feeling a little bit better now in the centre circle. It's a top save, and like you say, John, it's a good spring as well. He goes to his left. It's a decent height for Raya to save, but nonetheless, it's a top save from Raya.
1: And it's going to be Declan Rice now. This would be to level up the penalty shootout after three each. So it's currently 2-1 to Paris Saint-Germain. Declan Rice, an absolute Goliath, a colossus for Arsenal and Mikel Arteta this season. He's taken the captain's armband tonight after Odegaard went off. Now, the biggest of moments. Rice, right-footed, into the net. It's 2-2 in the shootout. Not the best of penalties, but good enough.
0: Yep. I agree, it's the type of penalty that if you hit it low with that amount of power, even if it isn't great and the goalkeeper goes that way, you've got a chance of scoring. And it's almost kind of underneath Safonov. He doesn't really go anywhere, Safonov. He just kind of waits, hoping it's going to go central. And Rice puts it to his right, side-footed, with a bit of pace in the bottom. Very

0: low. Big, big penalty. Throws the pressure right back onto PSG.
1: Well, the man who took over the Arsenal captaincy, Rice, scored. Now the man who took over the PSG captaincy, it's Hakimi. Only just fit in time for the Champions League final. The Moroccan, right-footed. Oh, good penalty. Beats Raya, who went the wrong way. And that's 3-2 PSG in the shootout.
0: Textbook, solid right foot, bottom corner. Nothing really to say more than that, other than really good, solid penalty. And David Raya diving the other way. And this is big now. John, is that Martinelli?
1: Martinelli has just received some words of encouragement from David Raya as he arrives on the ball and places it on the spot. Incidentally, Hincapié is receiving treatment. He could make it barely to the end of the match. And it may be, yet he has to take a penalty. Martinelli, then. This to level it up at 3-3. Again, walks directly back, almost to the edge of the area. Then one step to his left. And then, right-footed, top corner, excellent penalty, as good as we've seen. An animated reaction, too, from Martinelli. That's a release. It's 3-3. After four penalties each.
0: Yeah, that's as animated as I've seen him as well. Rightly so. Punch in the air, clenching his fists. Huge moment for him to have the composure to hit that penalty. It's a top penalty as well. He goes right-footed to the goalkeeper's right, so his left, and he just whips it with pace high into the side net into the goal.
1: This is an interesting one. Beraldo, Lucas Beraldo, the 22-year-old.
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6: I fell for a bar girl. 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

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Who do you love? Who do you love? 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

took me by the hand. 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Who do you love? Who do you love? Who do you love? Who do you love? The night was dark, the sky was blue. Down the alley, the ship like a dude.

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A covenant is an unconditional promise. If the day comes that you stand in church and this gorgeous creature standing next to you, and you say, I, John, take you, Mary, as my lawful wedded wife, to have and to hold from this day forward, in sickness and in health, for better, for worse, for richer, for poorer, in sickness and in health, to love and to cherish until death parts us. That's a covenant promise. The thing about a covenant promise is that it's unconditional. There's no ifs in it. You know, a conditional promise is that if you say, if your teeth keep as sparkling white as they are now, and this kind of stuff, then I will love you. That's a conditional promise. But an unconditional promise, I take you for better, for worse, for richer, for poorer, in sickness and in health, to love and to cherish. You are saying, regardless of what you may do to me, I will continue to love you. And that is how God loves us. And this is what Jesus was driving home at this significant meal. This is the new covenant. This is my blood, which is poured out for your forgiveness. There's an English singer who's been here a couple of times over the years named Garth Hewitt. And he wrote a song, one verse of which says, the wounded hands poured healing as the wounded heart poured love. Then he took his strange revenge and forgave us through the blood. This is my body, this is my blood. Draw your strength and feed on these weapons of love. The kingdom, Jesus was saying, the kingdom is going to be brought in through this covenant of unconditional love. You know what that means? It means you can be part of God's kingdom. When the end of history comes, you'll be on the winning side. Because at the end of the day, Jesus wins. And the powers of goodness overcome all the powers of evil in the world. And that means you can face the future with hope and anticipation, trigger the most dreadful memories of atrocities and pain. But for us, it's a joke. We've forgotten. They've kept the memory of this going for 900 years. Memory is a very, very, very powerful thing. But bad memories don't have to control your life, because there once was a man who went around and demonstrated the unconditional love of God to the loveless. And he healed the sick and the broken. And he loved the unlovely. And he loves you. And you can take this bread and drink from this cup tonight, and you can remember him. And remember this astonishing love that was once demonstrated. Once upon a time, there really was a man who really loved and loved and loved. And we can remember this. And our life can be sustained, and the whole direction of our life can be changed, transformed by the memory of this man. And finally, the fifth thing is there's a choice. But look, we read, the one who betrays me is here at the table with me. The Son of Man will die as God has decided, but how terrible for that man who betrays him. Then they began to ask among themselves which one of them it could be who was going to do this. You know, Judas had spent 3 years in the company of the king. He had seen this unconditional love. He'd seen Jesus accept hopeless people and turn their lives around. He'd seen this astonishing demonstration of love, and he said, no, not for me. And he rejected him. And not only that, he went out and plotted his downfall. And you think, how could anyone do that? How could you spend 3 years of your life in such close company with such a loving, caring person, and in the end decide you want to rid of him? We don't know. We do know one thing, and that is that somehow Jesus failed to deliver on Judas's expectations for him.

We don't know what Judas's expectations were, but we know one thing: Jesus failed to deliver on the expectations. I want to say this tonight. There are some of you here, and you're saying you're a follower of Jesus at this point in your life, and I want to say this to you, that Jesus won't deliver on your expectations either. Because some of us have hugely selfish expectations of what Jesus is going to do for us, just like Judas. And the problem was that his expectations weren't Jesus' expectations about what the kingdom was about. And the thing is that when Jesus fails to deliver on your expectations, you'll walk away from him. And you'll say, I thought he was going to make me rich and healthy and whatever you thought, and he hasn't done it. I'm not hanging around here. Jesus didn't deliver on my expectations. He's not actually obligated to. What the events of Easter demonstrate is that Jesus is the Lord. The awful thing is that some of you will say no. At this point in your life, you're saying yes, because Judas was saying yes at this point in his life. He'd been right before this point, he'd been saying yes for 3 years, and then he said no. And it's a sad thing, but I see it happen. I've been a pastor for 34 years, and I've watched it happen. People start off so well, and they reach a point in their lives. It's often in midlife where they say, Jesus isn't meeting my expectations, and they walk away. And that is so sad. And so the hope of the kingdom goes out in their lives. It's like a light gets extinguished. And they're left groping around in the dark, trying to figure out, what is life really all about? The thing is, you don't have to say no. You can say yes. And tonight, I'd like to invite you to say yes to Jesus. And we're going to have this symbolic meal. And we're going to remember what Jesus has done. And as part of this meal, I'd like to invite you to say yes to Jesus and the coming of his kingdom. And say yes to Jesus, I want to be part of it, rather than being like Judas and going out into the darkness and the night. That's a fateful night when Jesus met for that last supper with his disciples. He took the bread after supper, and when he'd given thanks, he broke it, and he said, this is my body, which is given for you. In the same manner, he took the cup, and he said, this cup is the new covenant in my blood, which is shed for many for the forgiveness of their sins. And tonight, I'd like to invite you, each of you, to respond to this covenant love of Jesus. Some of you won't ever have done this before. You haven't actually committed your life to Jesus. I'd like to invite you to do that tonight. And here's how you can do it. The bread and the cup, it's a sign of the presence of Jesus. And what we do is we pass them around the rows, and there are servers and some that pass them around. And you can look on these as like, this is a symbol of, here's Jesus coming down the row. What's my response going to be? Now, for some of you, you think, hey, I'm not ready to consider this, and that's fine. You can just pass it by, because others will do that. And you think, hey, I want to consider this. And many of you will say, yes, Jesus, I want to open my life afresh to you tonight. I want to say to you, count me in, part of your kingdom. I just really want to urge you not to say no. Because it's Jesus who said that you do go out into terrible darkness when you say no to the eternal love of God.

0: So let's pray together. Lord Jesus, we stand amazed at the wonder of your great love. And we could sing of your love forever. Thank you that your body was given for us, your blood was poured out. Help us to say yes to you, Lord Jesus, and yes to your kingdom. Help us to be instruments of your kingdom. In Jesus' name, amen.
1: That was Murray Robertson. If you'd like to hear that message or others, you can go to the website murraysmessages.co.nz.

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You can overcome your troubles through wisdom and worship. And we have this encouraging story from 2 Chronicles chapter 20 from verses 21 to 22. And when he had consulted with the people, he appointed singers unto the Lord, and that should praise the beauty of holiness as they went out before the army, and to say, praise the Lord, for his mercy endureth forever. And when they began to sing and to praise, the Lord sent ambushments against the children of Ammon, Moab, and Mount Seir, which were come against Judah, and they were smitten. Wow, what an encouraging story. I want to also pause at this point to remind us of our services at Fresh Anointing International Church, Christ Church. We meet every Sunday from 10 a.m. to 12 p.m. at 80 Fitzgerald Avenue here in the city center. I want you to join us because I know God can do something new in your life. If you're trusting God for healing and you're trusting God for deliverance, every last Sunday is always a special service where we pray for people. We look forward to you joining us, and we believe that God will do you good in the name of Jesus. Let's look at this illustration. Criticism and praise. Charles Schwab. In 1921, the first person to make $1 million a year when a person making $50. A week was well off was Charles Schwab. Andrew Carnegie had picked him to become the first president of U.S. Steel Company. Why did Andrew Carnegie pay him so much? Because he was a genius? No. Because he knew more about the steel business? No. He said many under him knew much more about steel than he did. It was his ability to deal with people. When asked by Dale Carnegie what was his secret, he said, I consider my ability to arouse enthusiasm among my people. The greatest asset I possess and the way to develop the best that is in a person by appreciation and encouragement. There is nothing else that kills the ambition of a person as criticism from superiors. I never criticize anyone. I believe in giving a person incentive to work. So, I am anxious to praise, but loath to find fault. From How to Win Friends and Influence People. Remember that equation we used last week, which is positive action when you are faced with problem will make us a victor and not a victim. Yeah.

0: Welcome back to Living Scriptures. Yes, you can overcome your troubles, all of your troubles, through wisdom and worship. For they did in 2 Chronicles chapter 20, verse 21 to 22, the whole of Israel. And when they have consulted with the people, he appointed singers unto the Lord that should praise the beauty of holiness. And as they went out before the army, and to say, praise the Lord, for his mercy endureth forever. And when they began to sing and to praise, the Lord sent ambushments against the children of Ammon, Moab, and Mount Seir, which were come against Judah, and they were smitten. My dear friends, when you praise in the midst of your troubles or warfare, praise invokes the presence of God in the midst of battle. Praise brings God directly into your situation. This will happen as God dwells where praise is. So praise creates a throne for God's presence. According to Psalm 22, verse 3. The second thing is this. His presence drives out darkness. So where God is, no enemy can stand. In Psalm 68, verse 102, paraphrase, the scripture says, arise, O God, let your enemies be scattered. Praise, number 3, shift our focus to God's power. It magnified the Lord above the problem. Praise help us not to magnify the problem, but magnify the Lord above the problem. Psalm 34, verse 3. Praise, number 4, prepares the atmosphere for miracle. It sets the tone for divine intervention. Don't forget, Paul and Silas praised God in prison and experienced miraculous deliverance. Have you ever heard in life that earthquake took place and the first thing the earthquake affected was the chains in people's hands or the chains on people's legs? When the Bible recorded that there was an earthquake, the first thing that broke off were the chains in Paul and Silas' hands. That is a miracle. When you praise God, every chain that the enemy has bind you with will fall off. Amen. In the name of Jesus.
1: Amen.
0: My dear friends, we never like to close this broadcast without giving you the opportunity to become a son and a daughter of God. And I mean it with all my heart this morning, if you are yet to be won. What shall it profit a man? Jesus said, if you gain the whole world and lose your own soul. This is not just another story. This is opportunity to have life. Perhaps today might be your last on earth, and Jesus wants you to accept him. If you die in sin, you might not reign with him eternally. But if you want to reign with him eternally today, why don't you just bow down your heads quietly and tell him that you are sorry for the way you have lived. Confess your fault and your sins to him. Now make this bold confession with me in faith. Say, Lord Jesus, I believe you are the Son of God. Thank you for dying on the cross for my sins. Please forgive me my sins and give me the gift of eternal life. I ask you into my heart and I ask you into my life. I ask you to be my Lord and Savior. And I promise to serve you always. In Jesus' name.
1: Amen. If you have prayed this prayer from your heart, I can assure you that you are now born again. 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
1: Now it's time for Blessed Hope, presented by Tofilau Lamy.